0: I did not. It came out and I heard about it and I was like, and I just started, and I'll tell you, this, I knew some of the story, but a lot of it I didn't know. And and so his role in, of course, you know, creating Ultra Sheen, which was the hair relaxer that we all had on our hair at the time. It was all Ultra Sheen. And but, you know, going on to Afro Sheen and Soul Train and all of that. So Georgie Johnson, when we think about him, we, of course, we think about Ultra Sheen because that was the perm that we all first had. That was our relaxer. And then later on, it was Afro Sheen. And then it was Soul Train. But there's so many other layers that his company was this mecca in Chicago that, you know, people came to. And so, but I wanted to get you to weigh in as we deal with the milestone of George E. Johnson and your thoughts as somebody who grew up in this business, really. So what are your thoughts?
1: I have two parts. I have a family connection with both Johnsons, John H. Johnson and George E. Johnson, because when they called Mr. Morrow as a 27-year-old man that was going all around the world and every continent, you know what I mean, and dealing with the military commissaries, they wanted him to take their products. And so...
0: So the Johnsons, like, okay, so George Johnson over at Johnson Products Company, the makers
1: both
0: of all
1: up. Right.
0: But okay, I'm starting here. So he wanted your dad to help get their products into the military. They weren't in the commissary at that time.
1: No.
0: Okay. And then John H., who published
1: Evidence. You're right. So John H. Johnson had Duke and Ray Bean.
0: Oh, yes. I forgot. Yes.
1: Right. Yeah. They're actually in the beauty business. The Jet, and it, as the story unfolds, the Jet and Ebony was to be able to have their own media so they can advertise their own stuff. That, of course, they learned from their mentor, S.B. Fuller. John Johnson and George E. Johnson came out of S.B. Fuller. Mm-hmm. Anyway, to make a long story short, just in my answer, so when my dad went overseas and stayed so long, the Johnsons took my mother and my family and me and my brother and made sure that we were taken care of, made sure that my mom had the resources along with her mother, because my mother, my maternal grandmother and a woman named Ethel Perkins, they really was looking after, they were the hairstylists. They made sure that my dad graduated from Barber College and did what he had to do. And so I had that relationship. I had that relationship with them and his first wife. I don't know the one that he was married.
0: You're talking about George Johnson.
1: Yes.
0: So,
1: but both Johnson families.
0: But just because you said the Johnsons, but I'm saying which Johnsons took you.
1: I know. But that's why I make a reference to John H. Johnson
0: as far as when you were talking about going over to Europe, though.
1: Yeah, and so
0: that was
1: both families. So okay, I have a personal relationship with the George E. Johnson family. That family was very personal. It was a personable. I wasn't old enough to know of them in the actual until I got older. And then we jump over like 25, 28 years. And then I got reintroduced to him as an older man in his late 80s. That's when I got reacquainted. And at that point, it was his acquisition of selling jobs.
0: Okay. All righty. All right. So I'm just going to start this a little differently. I want to because I realize we started getting into things, but I want to start this a little differently. joining me today is Cheryl Morrow. Cheryl is the daughter of Willie Morrow, the founder of California Curl, and someone San Diego knows very well, a very successful businessman who owned the newspaper, who had also had a radio station, was the barber that everybody had to go to. And Cheryl is carrying on her father's legacy. And I've invited her to come here today and have this conversation. She had personal relationships with the Johnsons, Johnson Products Company, Johnsons, and now I'm finding out John H. Johnson, the publishing company. And so Cheryl is somebody who lots of knowledge. So, but I just wanted to sort of let people understand all of these pieces of this puzzle. And so your father was in the military, and now tell me about that story about how he started to figure out that about the barbering and the difference that Black men needed in a barber in the military.
1: San Diego, obviously, you know, because of the military bases, was coined Harlem of the West, right? And so because of the Marines and the Navy and the Coast Guard, right? And the Army, it's all kind of packed in here in San Diego. And so they had a chronic problem. Ingrown hairs, their servicemen have to be highly coiffed, highly, well, close shaven. And they that was a problem. And so they had this huge, big audition like 300 barbers. And so it came down to Mr. Morrow, to two or three. And they asked him a question, and Mr. Morrow gave them the most bizarre, correct, scientific answer, and he got the contract. And the rest is history. And so he came and did his Curly Q's TV show for all the barbers who could watch him on TV. Then he traveled in all continents, wherever there was a military base. So it was ingrown. Now, that's one assignment, okay? The second assignment is actually to be the personal barber of high-ranking brass in the military. Third was to redesign hairstyles that the Afro, it would be appropriate for military staff, personnel, and ranking officials. And so, and then that's how they got into the productization of the commercialization of the Afro, because military families were very forward, kind of fashionistas, because they had the Mr. Morrow giving them these cutting edge hairstyles and things in the military, so the families and of course the wives and family. And it trickled down into the commercial market, if that's kind of clear. And so most people they just think that he just cut the hair and all of that. No, he was commercializing Black hair care, but it was locked into the civilian, it was locked into the military community, and it had not trickled down until it became so big. And that's why Mr. Morrow probably would have stayed as a military expert barber, but he wanted to get loose and couldn't wait to get into the commercial market.
0: Oh, that is it. That is interesting. I have, of course, knew the story about him being in the military and being that barber. And now tell me this about when the... at what point did he start to develop the products, though?
1: Yeah. And so he went 26, 27 years old on his way to. And so what George Johnson said, hey, little young man, come on over there. Flew him to Chicago, right? Boom, and fed him and all this wonderful good stuff. And so that's how the real black hair care started to really industrialize through the taking the commercial products, because obviously Ultra Sheen was commercialized at this time, but it just took off in the commissaries. And then at that point, Mr. Morrow, black hair care started to really industrialize through the taking the commercial products, because obviously Ultra Sheen was commercialized at this time, but it just took off in the commissaries. And then at that point, Mr. Morrow began to try to make the Afro

0: one that made new things and then new things and then elevated and then just gave it to his buddies. At that time, his they were and George Johnson, I think, was so much more older than Mr. Marle and Joe Dudley. Those were the young men at that time. So they were told what to do. John, I mean, it makes no this Johnson made no so I remember him being, as my father would say it, they were older, so they kind of didn't was not asking you. They were kind of like telling you, and but they were willing to barter. And so Mr. and that's that story I was telling you about, one hand washes the other. They were willing to bargain. And I think taking Ravine and Duke and Ultrasheen and all of those products onto the military, because my father was not making those things at that time. He was a young boy. He just said yes, and they gave him advertisements in Jet and magazine. They did him right. So, but that begins the blowout in the commercialization of technology, was from military expansion, commissary, until black distributors, until we know today. And our recent history in, let's say, commercial places like Target and Kmart and Walmart, that came late 90s, actually. We were
1: Well, I didn't
0: definitely.
1: realize that the relationship with the Johnsons had started that far back with your father. So, the point, where I entered the story was, being the young girl from California who was working at Johnson Products Company and said, "You need to do a curl." Because I had curl. I knew about the California curl. And Johnson Products Company was we do relaxers. That's our business. And no, that's going to be a fad. And no, we're not going to do that. And then, of course, this is why you need young people, by the way. So this is
0: Absolutely.
1: why. A little while later, we're going to Lafayette. I see Lafayette's going to join in a minute, but a little company down the street, Softsheen, who made Miss Five-Minute Facet,
0: It's
1: they
0: cool.
1: came out
0: It's
1: with
0: cool.
1: Carefree Curl, right? Carefree, carefree, carefree curl, right? And they had young people because the young children were working there, and so they came up with good jingles. And then I remember then Johnson Products now are like, "Oh, you know what? I think we need to do a curl." So we ended up coming out with one, and we did Classic Curl, which I actually named that product. And then Ola Ray, who was on the box, I suggested her because she was in the Thriller video. And and that and then right away, that of course was successful. Because and the thing about it is, and the reason I say Classic Curl, because there were other curls that were coming on the market that were not quite classy looking, but they were selling. And so when I went on the road with Ola, we went to radio stations, we went all around the country, and people were calling in because she had been a Playboy, been in Playboy.
0: Absolutely.
1: And but it brought attention to that product. But as far as looking at George Johnson and him starting off when men were wearing conchs back then and wanting the straight their hair straightened, him starting at that point, and then when the Afro came out, being able to capitalize on that Afro sheen. But interestingly enough, somewhere along the line, something changed, because now you're successful and you're making money, and now a trend comes out like the curl, and somebody else beats you to it. You're not, no, you know what I mean? It's something about that
0: You
1: eye
0: can
1: of the,
0: survive.
1: something about the eye of the tiger, right? That when you're first, you and you're first hungry and you're in the forefront. But
0: I
1: your
0: think
1: father, on the West Coast, though, had been doing California Curl and was successful.
0: even because I have his original conversations in letters to the European company, the man, the king of

0: liquid thio, liquid. Okay. The salon name was Cold Wave, but it was liquid perm solutions, what they called it.
1: Right.
0: And so when he went to LA to make that, okay, and that is early 70s, okay, early 70s. And so, but Mr. Morrow, even when he forced them, almost forced their hand to make the green version, which when they said, you can't make no cream, you can't make no cream, you know. But the point is, they protected him, they protected, and I have the letters of all of their correspondence. But even when he finally got the one he wanted and perfected it, he still gave it to Mr. Cottrell. He still gave it to Mr. Gardner, Edward Gardner. He still gave it to them because he was not really, he knew he was the best in his mind. The problem comes in, and I don't know what Lafayette's account, but I think there was an ego thing there because in the documentary, his sales manager, Mr. Morrow's sales manager, talks of a story that was kind of, and I think J George Johnson kind of, hurt my dad's feelings about, because he was successful. George was, Mr. Johnson was successful in doing him and what his direction, what he wanted to do. And I think the curl kind of took him by surprise, actually. And so, and how it became, and then by that time he wanted a curl. There is a story that the sales manager in the documentary called American Curl, of why that slow turn of response to adapt to the curl on Mr. Johnson Products' behalf. There's a conversation that him and Mr. Morrow had maybe 2011, 10, that explained maybe why he was slow to adapt to that.
1: Well, he certainly, I can tell you for sure, gave your father the credit for a $1 billion industry that came directly from your father's invention. And of course, it got misnamed Jerry Curl because of Jerry Grady, but we know where it came from, and we know from the California Curl that we were wearing. And I do know that Lafayette is here. So Lafayette, do you want to turn your camera on?
2: Turning it on now.
1: Okay. Good
0: There you
1: afternoon.
0: go.
1: Good
2: Good
1: afternoon.
2: afternoon. Boy, what a real pleasure to see the two of you together. My goodness.
1: Yes, it's a pleasure to see
0: How
1: you.
0: you doing, Mr. Jones?
2: Well, I'm 82 and a half and kicking.
0: Man, I'm gonna say this, Mr. Jones. You've been 82 for a minute.
2: No, actually, I've been actually February 17th, 1944. I'm 82 and a half, and
0: Well,
2: I'm
0: then you
2: six.
0: must have been saying it before you got 82.
2: Well, I used to say I was 85, but I decided since I was getting so close that I should tell the truth.
0: Okay, got you. But
1: look at his face. He looks younger. Look, look,
0: I
1: look,
0: know, right?
1: little baby face.
2: Well, I'm still married to my little cutie pie for 40 years last week.
0: That's what I'm talking about.
2: Sandra Miller Jones, and if you got a guy's notice, you got a good cutie pie. You take care of each other.
0: It ain't hard. I heard it ain't
1: Some
0: hard.
1: men,
2: No.
1: some men like Barack Obama and Lafayette Jones, and some men they marry up.
0: They
2: No.
0: got the secret. They keep it simple.
1: They get these women that are everything,
0: They keep
2: Exactly.
0: it simple.
1: And
2: As
1: so,
2: my mother said to me, she's such a pretty girl and she's so well educated, and most importantly, she likes you. And that was the story right there.
1: And there you have it. All right, I'm going to do a little station ID and then we will roll into the next segment. And Lafayette, just so you know, I'm going to do my intros after we're all done. So I'll get
2: Okay.
1: your bio and everything, and then I'll edit it in because I want to get it right.
2: You always get it right. That was one of the things you're known for, getting it right.
1: Thank
0: That's
1: you.
0: right.
1: You know, I can just tell you, I am really blessed. And sure, this is just a little side thing, Lafayette. People in San Diego do not know my history in here about at all because I
2: I
1: came
2: know you.
1: down here to hide out, really.
2: I know
1: And
2: you. I
1: Cheryl,
2: know.
1: Cheryl, huh?
2: I know your history.
1: You, I mean, these people here don't know it's in there. And Cheryl would be and be like, Angela, how they don't even know. And I go, no, I'm not telling them either. And so it's, you know, it's, but Cheryl, of course, and I, and Mr. Morrow, of course, but they didn't really know. And so, but it was quite a story. And I was telling Cheryl that I've been listening to Afro-Shame, the George E. Johnson's book. And it was just bringing back so many, when he's describing the lobby of Johnson Products and everything, I was just like going all the way back to that time. And what an amazing opportunity that was as a young person to be in an environment that
2: And
1: was
2: you
1: so
2: did
1: special.
2: su you did such a good job. And my friend and younger mentor, Grayson Mitchell, is younger than I, but was also my mentor, and I was his mentor, his in communication and mine in marketing. We'd swap back and forth, and he would tell me about the things that you were working on and why he liked working with you so much. By the way, Grayson Mitchell was the we'll talk about him later in depth, but he helped Harold Washington, the first black mayor of Chicago, get elected. He was a reporter at the Sun-Times, and he was an innovator in the communications field. And he was a man before his time. But you will find in our industry that it's an industry full of innovators, people who took high risk. And they also, and I can talk to black side. I know the white side too. By white, I mean racially. But I think black people had a different attitude about the business. While we would fight and squabble and yell and scream, we shared with one another. We loaned money to one another. And that's the real story here, is how this group of people, I think one of the few people who had a really background was Ed Gardner, in terms of educational background. He was a teacher. Willie Morrow was a chemist. We had all kinds of people who had what they called native ability. Mr. Johnson didn't have a marketing degree, nor a manufacturing degree, but he knew people. And I was this morning, I get up early in the morning, 3 or 4 o'clock in the morning. I was looking at an interview that that Grayson Mitchell's son, Jewis, sent to me, which was, and I'll send it to you. People have so much stuff in their basement, so much stuff hidden away in drawers that we're going to have to dig it out to get our story told. But Jew, the young son, was an MBA from the University of Chicago, keeps getting better, posted this video of his father and Grayson's first meeting, Grayson Mitchell's first meeting with Mr. Johnson. We all remember those first days. But go ahead, I'll let you take your station break, and
1: Okay.
2: I could be here for 10 hours.
1: I know. I told you. I said we can't. This is not a conversation. There's so much history here, but today we'll at least, start the process of us talking together. All right. You're listening to KNSJ FM in San Diego. This is Angela D. Joseph, Women of Color Roar Radio Show. This is the show that talks about people, politics, and purpose today. And the purpose today is about the Black hair care industry and the foundation that that business had on our community. So I'm having this conversation with Cheryl Morrow, and Lafayette Jones has joined the conversation. And I met Lafayette when I came to Johnson Products Company. And I remember when I interviewed for the job and had to go around to like all the people in the marketing department had to interview me. And I remember Lafayette was just kind of like, whatever you all decide, it's fine. But Grayson Mitchell, who had been a journalist and had he was the person who was looking for someone, and he did hire me, and I got a chance to work there, there's a movie with Tom Hanks called Big, and in the movie he's a child who becomes an adult, and he goes to work at a toy company. And because he's a child, he really knows toys. That was me at Johnson Products Company. I was the only one that was didn't have an MBA, that didn't, have all of these ideas about how things should be based on the this and the that. I was like, hey, this is how we wear our hair. This is going to be, I was the young person who had the insight of a young person. And I had come from Hollywood, so I did have creative skills. But I think it was something about the fact that I was closer to the consumer than anyone that was in that marketing department was, that gave me a certain amount of insights. And but I will say that great times, great memories, and I've never seen another place where you walk into a building and you've got a whole floor of Black executives on one floor doing business people and accounting in the accounting department and the marketing department. And then you go down and then you have people, with forklifts, and you have products, and then you have a lab where they're actually creating the products. Then there was an on-site salon there. This was really a mecca in Chicago that George E. Johnson had built. So Lafayette, your point of view on the passing of George E. Johnson, your thoughts.
2: Well, let me just say this. It's a privilege to be on your show. And I thank you for calling me up. When you called me, I said, hello, Angela, because I have the best telephone book in the business. I never call and bother anyone, but I've been blessed to have everyone's private lines and their extra lines and be able to communicate with them, including Cheryl Morrow and her family and so forth. Let me give you a view from 100,000 feet. First of all, there are all kinds of views from 1 foot to 100,000. I had the privilege of having eventually the view from 100,000 feet because the pride that you walked in and felt when you walked into Johnson Products, saw those beautiful people working together toward a mission, your heart, as mine was when I first came and always is today, even filled with a sense of joy. You say you are very young. I was just 32. That was 50 years ago. But I remember every day, and I had the privilege of not only serving as George E. Johnson's Vice President of Marketing and Sales, nice 1-2 combination, but also to be Vice President, General Manager of Johnson Publishing. So I work for the best and the brightest and the smartest with the deepest pockets, and those two had it. And I'll tip in my background a little bit, but I also had the opportunity to, with Grayson's help, Grayson Mitchell's help, and Mr. Johnson's help rather, to start the American Health and BDAs Institute. And that was an opportunity to see 20 companies of all sizes with that same kind of spirit, the McBrides, the Cottrells. These are families. And people talk about, I'll say it this way, birds of a feather flock together, assimilation brings in association. And all of those were families, and they had family members working in them. Well, Johnson Products had been around for a while by then, and it was beginning to learn the lesson of family sure can make big contributions, and they're really smart people. Eric Johnson, Babson graduates, around $800 million company today, which he created, his own Porsche racing team, which he finances out of his pocket. Generational. The other thing that I want to say that before I get too deep into it, for I know this is a show for women, so I want to talk about women too. I want to tell you who was really running these companies. Now they'll take me out and shoot me for this, but I'll say it anyway. The black women inside these companies were powerhouses. They knew more about manufacturing, chemistry, research, common sense than anyone else. And they also were there, if they happened to be married, they were the confidants of those men. So sometimes people say, well, women didn't have a chance. Well, they didn't have a chance to come out front. It's kind of like the black church. You know, the minister's a good guy. He really is. And he runs the church. But we know who runs black churches, black women. Okay. Not, I mean, it's different. Life changes now. But for the most part, and these weren't titular men, meaning that in not title only, they had their own minds and points of view, but they worked with the one brain with their the women. And there were women in the company, black women, who had all kinds of training and background, and they weren't too shy, Angela, about what they had to say. Okay. And Angela was never too shy about what she had to say. And I did interview you. I remember you when you came into the door. But there were a number of other women. As a matter of fact, I had a marketing department with 15 people in it. And I would say that 10 of them or 11 of them were women. Marilyn Kaysen was a vice president of the legal department, if you remember her. She's a woman. She ran one of the biggest operations that we had in Nigeria. And she was more than a lawyer. And we had some female administrators who were absolutely the best in terms of making you feel comfortable, running interference between us and Mr. Johnson sometime. We always didn't disagree now. Let's be clear. We loved each other. But by the time I got there in late 1979, the company was under siege from Revlon. It was under siege from its competitors. You know, among our particular folks, Mr. Johnny Johnson used to say, who was my mentor and head of Johnson Publishing, Ebony, Jet, Fashion Fair, and all of that, would say, if they see us do it, they could do it. He was right. And so you had a field of people, FIELD, field of competitors who had their own ideas, and they're pretty smart too, like Willie Morrow. Now, people call this the hair care business. I'm a little different than the rest of them. You know, I've been different a long time. It's the beauty business, because one of the things that we had to teach and learn, it's not just about black women's hair. It's about the whole body. We have products for the whole body. It's called lotion. It's called cosmetics. It's called shampoo. Now, most people went in, many people would initially followed Mr. Johnson in hair only, but sooner or later everyone understood. Let me give you a parable example. Coca-Cola. First of all, I'm a master marketer and have been for a long time. Worked for the biggest brands and best companies in the world, the deepest pockets. Coca-Cola found out the original owners said they only want to make Coca-Cola. To someone measured the size of a human stomach and turned that into 1,200 gallons a year of liquid, not Coca-Cola, liquid. And when they did a share of stomach, they found out, you know, we've only got 5% of the stomach that goes in that stomach. So cold-blooded marketers trying to say, how can I fill up, this is by comparison, how can I fill up that stomach with all my product? I have to acquire other beverage companies, orange juice, Minute Maid. I have to do diet colas. I have to do flavored colas. I've got to segment my market. I've got to serve the whole stomach because there's only so much Coca-Cola they can drink. Now, what else can I sell them? Such it is with black women in particular, such as the women in general, but I'm interested in black women. So when we did the analysis, we knew that she was hair centric, meaning that she appeared to be hair centric, but she's buying the other stuff. Stuff means cosmetics and cosmetic from somebody else, and it wasn't us. And so that's why Mr. Johnson, who saw this, he saw this before we saw it, did cosmetics. Okay. Because, the size of the skincare market was untapped and people were trying to figure out what to do. But hair care, because it was, you had a model, a role model, Mr. Johnson. He's a role model. He's the lead horse. So all the other horses, smart people with ideas of their own, like Brother Morrow, well, we're going to do this and go to the military. Now, let me back up. This business, if you think of this business as a large triangle, and at the top of that triangle is, how can I explain it? At the top of the triangle are certain things like numbers, we'll say. Maybe if I give you a better example. In order to play the game, you have to have players throughout the triangle at every level and every stage. That's what I'm trying to say. If you look at the top 20 companies, they had compounders eventually, people who mix product, researchers, people who know the size of the category and what the frequency of use is and how many ounces they use every 30 seconds, and what color they like and what texture they like, and other things that they bought. So now you have in that top of that triangle, you've got maybe four or five companies running the race. But along comes another 100 companies. It's 250 now, chasing that same goal. Meanwhile, African American women are buying more and more and more product. Okay. One of the reasons that Mr. Johnson didn't do a product like Stay Soft Fro, which kept men's hair, women's hair, mostly men, softener, had a humectant in it, was because he said, "Oh, let them have it. They're nice guys." I remember going to his office, and and at that point we didn't have Nielsen. I brought Nielsen, which is a tracking service, and other research for the company. We're flying blind, but they did some great flying in blind, I must say. Blind means you don't know what you don't know what Procter & Gamble knows about a category. You don't know what the big boys know. I came from the big boys: Procter & Gamble, Unilever, Kraft, Conagra. Ran over Redenbacher Gourmet Popcorn and built it from 0 to 100 million. I worked on Hunt's Manwich and built that from 25 million to 60 or 70 million. And so I give you the background and worked for Unilever and worked for Kraft. I came with that knowledge. And I came in and I said to Mr. Johnson, "Well, let me see the research." They had some, but not very much. So,
1: Oh, Lafayette, for 1 minute, let me just interject here because you said something real, a couple of really important things about Mr. Johnson. First of all, Mr. Johnson is the came out of a time where he had, it was what we used to call it, common sense, right? Right? He didn't have books,
2: Common sense plus.
1: but he didn't have the book sense, and he wasn't, but he had that inner drive. And Willie Marr had that, and most of the original founders had that. And it's the same thing when you hear that famous story about Henry Ford, when they, when they talk about him, he was ignorant, and he goes, "No, because I can hire all these people that know
2: He
1: all that
2: did.
1: stuff to
2: He
1: work for me."
2: did.
1: And
2: And
1: that's what
2: he.
1: happened. I mean, George Johnson, but he built this without any of that. He built it because he had that's the he had the work ethic for one thing. He also had the intuition, but he, and then you talked about him having the sense of people, because when they put up roadblocks, he found a way around it. So, I just found out today about, him, getting, Cheryl's father to help, get the products into the military. But I also know a story about them using the Pullman porters to take the product on the trains to different cities to get distribution in different cities. So, we're talking about a man who came up in a totally different era, and he built this empire that hired and gave careers to hundreds of thousands of people, because not only was it the people working at the company, but then all the people that worked in advertising. Look at Burrell Advertising getting the business of a black hair care company. You look at,
2: I gave them their first $1 million contract.
1: oh, okay. But all of this came from this man and his vision starting here, and then Soul Train. So, I mean, you know, when I tell people that, you know, Johnson, it was Johnson Products who George Johnson, who actually owned Soul Train in the beginning, and was their first advertiser. And so all of these things came from this man, his vision, and then everybody added on to it. So, I mean, by the time you came to Johnson Products, Johnson, the building had been there, the sign was up there. You know, people were working, products were out there. So you brought, and then you started adding too, by adding this finesse and the marketing and the skills and being able to get the research. Because I remember those, some of those first research studies that came in, and it was just like, oh, we didn't know that. We didn't know that. I mean, there were things that I knew. I didn't need a research study because I was the customer. So there were things that was being said about, you know, Ultra Sheen and in the market that they were like, oh, we didn't know. But it's like, I don't know how you didn't know, but it was because
2: Well,
1: you now live in a mansion and you now have a Rolls Royce and
2: let me
1: you're
2: speak
1: nowhere near your
2: let me
1: customer.
2: speak let me speak to that. When you see a person like yourself who lives it, you see it, and you might see a hundred people who may wear their hair like you wear your hair or have some of the same instincts. It takes a conversion genius to understand without research that might represent a large group of people. That's number one. That was one of his great skills, Mr. Johnson, and Joan Johnson too, and their family. There were a lot of geniuses around, but Mr. Johnson's skill was, I'll try it. You know, show me, tell, show me, and you could show him the research, but tell me, say, why do you think this is going to work? Well, this is what I see. This is what I know, and that's one of the great skills that he had. The other thing was that both he and Grace, and I think, saw what other people were doing and saw them as test markets for things they wanted to do. Okay. My friend Cornell McBride created Stay Soft Row. Remember that brand? And I, when I did the research, Mr. John said some young guys over in Atlanta,
1: Atlanta, yeah.
2: they're doing pretty good. I said, how good? He says, well, I said, let me get into that. So we did the research, and it was 10 times the size we thought they had. Mr. Johnson was on the right path. He knew them a bit. They knew him. Because you know, Mr. Johnson was if you think of ecosystems and circles, if you know an ecosystem, is everything that's involved in production, manufacturing of something or otherwise. He understood the big picture. But I said to him, you let these minnows in Atlanta grow to be the size of sharks? Why would we do that? Why didn't we knock them off when before they could launch? Now remember, I'm the cold-blooded marketer. And you say, well, did they look like they were touring pretty good? And I liked them. They were nice guys and I wanted to help them and I did, he did. And I say, yeah, but time's out, time's up. I'm gonna have to go to Atlanta and the other six markets they had and take that market share, which was, I ran a very aggressive unit. And my job was to fight off Revlon, but grow new revenue. That's why we went into cosmetics, not as fast as I wanted to. But that's why we introduced Classic Curl. Classic Curl was late to the market.
1: Late, yes.
2: LATE. Someone calls me in my office and says, I want you, it was Neil Harris, who was our photographer and head of military, worldwide military, which was a growing market. And said, come down here. And he picked me up. We went to the Walgreens, not far from the office. I don't remember what street was up, but it was close by. No, yeah, Walgreens. And there were people standing in line buying Curl products. You say, what? I called Grayson. Grayson came. We looked. We couldn't. It had taken rain checks to buy a product that wasn't even there. Don't need any bigger signal than that. And it was not only happening in Chicago when we called our people, you know, like Roslyn Chapman and other markets. Guess what? Same thing. 10, 15 markets. This is blowing up off the shelf. So we came late. We introduced a product called Classic Curl, which you had a great deal to do with. But we introduced that quickly because we knew the test markets had gotten out of control, somebody else's test markets. It's okay to watch a competitor to do something and innovate, but we didn't have enough resources to do everything. And we
1: Also,
2: introduced
1: you didn't have the will, Lafayette.
2: the
1: So
2: will.
1: the will, no, you didn't have the will at that point, because at that point, this was a business built on Ultra Sheen, and so there wasn't really the will to do something experimental, like come out with this curl. So
2: Well, not.
1: it wasn't until it became a big thing when, then it was like, oh, we need to do a curl. But what I'm saying, and I think Cheryl knows this also with her father, that, I've been around, I was around her father when, I mean, he would just come, he came up with ideas and for products and thoughts. And I'm saying that there's a certain place when people are in that, it's kind of being in the zone, where they're germinating. And so, and what I'm saying is that by the time we were at Johnson Products, they were past the germinating stage. They were now kind of like coasting because they were very successful and they did it this way and this is
2: Well,
1: how we do it.
2: let
1: So
2: me argue with you.
1: there was a little relu there was a reluctance to do
2: Let
1: it.
2: me argue with you a little bit. I take your point and I understand it. But Revlon was eating our lunch. Our lunch. Afro Sheen, or not Afro Sheen, Ultra Sheen, and especially in salons, was falling at a precipitous rate, a rate we could not sustain and stay in business. Revlon and the Federal Trade Commission did a job on Johnson products. They went out and said that our products were inferior because they're made by black folks. Just said that, and that's an old, I don't know what to call it, but I won't.
1: Well, yeah, we.
2: Okay,
1: But you
2: but
1: remember
2: the.
1: the part about the, let's just talk about the relaxer and the labeling issue, because when I first met Mr. Johnson, he was talking in New York City, and the talk he was giving was about how they had forced Johnson Products to put the warning label on Ultra
2: Exactly.
1: Sheen. And it was
2: You
1: and the same and it was the exact same formula, because Revlon had copied their formula. And
2: got it.
1: so the perception then was that, oh, this product is bad and it's hard. And that word of mouth spread that, oh no, this is inferior and this is
2: Well,
1: better, Revlon. And so then it became like, oh, you know, what relaxer do you have? Well, I have Revlon. So it was no longer, it did it, but it was the same product. But it was the perception. So I think that, yes.
2: and on top of that, you had another company that was telling black women, dark and beautiful, dark and lovely. Okay, who had a lock on BET that Robert Johnson, who created BET and became a billionaire five times over, still a friend of ours, mine, could not sell time to anyone. Also, Revlon had a clause that we couldn't use what is it, thio, or thio. There was a legal issue there. So let me just say this, that there's lots of factors that make decisions. One is what your people are telling you. Another is what your research is telling you. Another is what you see or believe, what's in your heart, and as you say, have the will to do it. There was a, just suppose that you had $50 million in your pocket, as we did, or thereabouts, and you've got a lot of mouths to feed. You've got production to feed, research, sales, marketing. At that time, the advertising and promotion budget was about $6 million. Okay, it's unheard of for a small black company that was a pretty much a one-trick pony We were looking for new ways to do things. We didn't want to be able to do just one thing. It costs money to introduce new products. We introduced precise in a record time, which is a first condition. Relax. We had to find innovations. You know, as Mr. Johnson says in this little test tube, now I've been running popcorn. I'm a food guy. I know marketing. I'm doing other. I don't have a clue about other than I had a natural. I love Soul Train, and I was a Prince devotee. Okay, so that was my extent. And I also worked at a radio station, so I knew what was on the street, but I didn't know what you may have known and others knew about beauty. I knew, but it was shallow. What I'm trying to say to you is this is a hydra-headed animal. Hydra-headed means many. Chemistry, research, marketing, packaging, distribution, international, military. If you put your hands like I have now, you got 10 or 15 ecosystems running at the same time. It took a certain kind of person, as Mr. Johnson, to realize that. And also, you've got people coming in and out of your office, like Angela, saying, you should do this, you should do that, you should do it now. And it was right. But imagine having to sort through all of that and bring it to a conclusion so everyone got paid on Friday or whatever date that was. I mean, you
1: Yeah,
2: drop all.
1: we got paid every Friday. We
2: And
1: got paid every week.
2: you
1: So
2: know why you got paid every Friday? You know the theory behind that?
1: it had something to do with back in the day, right?
2: No, let me tell you why that is. This is economics. But we eventually figured out why is this why are he and John H. paying people on a weekly basis? Black folks have shallow pockets. We have at home, we have poor cash flow. It's called week to week. If you want black folks, maybe anybody, to come to work on Monday, you pay them on Friday. Now, some people didn't do the right things with the Friday payday, but that's another whole issue. But
1: Well, but a lot of the things that, I mean, Mr. Johnson did, because, I mean, we all had, money that was reinvested into the company. We had, I mean, health care. We had, he treated us like family.
2: can I
1: There
2: tell you
1: was
2: what he? Let me tell you.
1: a family sense. But I want to say something about
2: Before you go
1: Cheryl. I
2: there,
1: want to say, but I want to hang on. I want to say something about Cheryl and I. Our We come out of the beauty business, the other side of the beauty business, the user side. My mother was a hairdresser. I grew up in a hair salon. She, her father was a barber. See what I'm saying? So the way that we came into this beauty industry was a different way than the people that came through, went to school, had a marketing degree, read some numbers, came in and said, well, this is what this says, and this is how. We had a different intuitive sense and a
2: Wait a minute.
1: hands-on and a
2: Well, look,
1: hands-on.
2: let me
1: Oh,
2: say this.
1: no, wait, no, let me finish. I want to say this because it's important. And so the reason we were right about products is because we knew on a different level that you can only know when you touch it and you feel it and you own it. And I feel like that's where George Johnson started, is what I'm trying to say. Because when he first was working with the Fuller Company and he wanted to develop a product, he came from there and he built Johnson Products Company, which became all of the things and had all the 10 different things. But it started with this one man, this one idea, his wife, and then it grew into something. And I mean, Cheryl, do you know what I'm saying about us coming from that end of
2: I
1: the
2: know
1: meeting?
2: what you I know
1: But
2: what
1: I
2: you're
1: know, but I
2: saying.
1: want to hear
2: Well,
1: Cheryl
2: no.
1: talk.
0: And
1: I want to hear,
0: absolutely.
1: I mean, do you know what I'm saying about your father having
0: Absolutely.
1: hands-on in the barbershop, working with the
0: Because at
1: people?
0: the end of the day, Mr. Morrow came from sharecroppers. Mr. Morrow had a relationship with chemistry and plants and STEM very early on. And Mr. Morrow wanted to create a innovative company, not a brand. And he was not very active, very good at it. But that is the reason why I'm 59 and still manufacturing and still designing, still making, and still doing the basically the same thing because it was grass, literally, no pun intended, grassroots.
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1: Are you and President Trump friends?
2: I'm his lawyer, was his lawyer, and now I'm the Deputy Attorney General.
0: Acting Attorney General Todd Blanche grilled by senators at his confirmation hearing Wednesday over his ties to President Trump, his handling of the Epstein files, and his role in creating a $1.8 billion fund for Trump to give to his allies, including January 6 insurrectionists. We'll speak to Seattle Congress member Pramila Jayapal about Blanche, a vote by half the House Democrats to strip U.S. military funding for Israel, and her call for independent investigations into the killings of Johann Sebastian of Biddeford, Maine, and Lorenzo Salgado Araujo in Houston by ICE agents. We'll also talk to a lawyer for Lorenzo's brother, Victor. He was detained after witnessing his brother's killing. He now faces deportation. Then, is the U.S.-Iran war a forever war in the making? We'll speak with Ali Vyas of the International Crisis Group, and we look at the Trump administration's move to gut the Endangered Species Act. The group Earth Justice is suing.
3: They're trying to let activities like logging and oil drilling go forward, even if they'll destroy endangered species habitat, and even without taking the most basic measures to reduce that destruction.
0: All that and more coming up. Welcome to Democracy Now!, democracynow.org, The War and Peace Report. I'm Amy Goodman. The U.S. has struck Iran for a fifth consecutive day, targeting the capital, Tehran, and port cities, including Bandar Abbas, which is home to the headquarters of Iran's navy. On Thursday morning, the U.S. fired on an oil tanker attempting to reach Harg Island in the Strait of Hormuz. In retaliation, Iran attacked Bahrain, Kuwait, and Jordan. Iran's military warned if President Trump follows through on his threat to strike civilian infrastructure, it would strike all infrastructure across the Gulf. At least 35 civilians have been killed by U.S. strikes in recent days, according to Iranian authorities. This is President Trump speaking from Pennsylvania Wednesday.
4: They want to settle so badly. They don't like what we're doing. And they do want to settle. We'll find out whether or not we settle with them or we just finish it off.
0: The Trump administration's internal estimate of the cost of the U.S.-Israeli war in Iran has soared to as much as $100 billion, according to U.S. officials who spoke to NBC News. Meanwhile, Israel's defense minister, Israel Katz, told U.S. Defense Secretary Pete Hegseth Wednesday Israel's planning to keep its forces in so-called security zones in Gaza, Lebanon, and Syria. In Gaza, Israeli forces have killed four more people, including a child. Palestinian officials say an Israeli strike hit an apartment building in Deir al-Balah in central Gaza, killing Omar Abu Qasem, his wife Asma, and their six-year-old daughter Habiba. Their three-year-old son Sami was injured. This is a relative of the family.
5: This poor, innocent civilian family that has no connection to any military action is a neutral family who was sleeping. Their children were sleeping in their mother's lap. This is how innocent civilians are bombed on these nights, which are said to include a truce and peace.
0: Since last October's so-called ceasefire, Israeli forces have killed more than 1,100 Palestinians in Gaza. Israel's security cabinets approved nearly $500 million in funding for 34 new settlements in the occupied West Bank. That's according to far-right Israeli finance minister Bezalel Smotrich. Under his tenure, 103 Israeli settlements have already been established in the occupied West Bank, violating international law. This comes amidst growing Israeli settler violence against Palestinians and their property. This is Bezalel Smotrich.
6: We are making sure that the decisions we have made regarding the legislation and establishment of the new settlements in Judea and Samaria will not remain on paper, but will become reality on the ground. We are approving one government budget decision after another, budgets for roads, budgets for infrastructure, and also budgets for constructions, caravans.
0: On Capitol Hill, half of all Democrats voted Wednesday to support a measure slashing military funding to Israel. The amendment proposed by Republican Congressmember Thomas Massie would have eliminated $3.3 billion in annual U.S. military assistance to Israel. The measure was ultimately defeated by House Republicans, along with Democratic Minority Leader Hakeem Jeffries and Caucus Chair Pete Aguilar, who vowed to continue funding Israel. But the House Democratic Whip, Catherine Clark, supported Massey's amendment. She wrote in a statement, quote, "We should not provide a blank check for military aid to any country that does not comply with U.S. law, interests, and values. The Netanyahu government has failed to meet that standard," she said. The former House Speaker, Congressmember Nancy Pelosi of California, also voted to cut off funding to Israel, saying Americans, quote, "are rightly demanding an end to a perpetual cycle of war, and the Netanyahu government cannot maintain its current course," Pelosi said. The Senate Judiciary Committee heard testimony Wednesday from Acting Attorney General Todd Blanche, whom Trump has nominated to fill the role permanently. Democrats grilled Blanche over the Justice Department's handling of the Epstein files, the Trump administration's so-called anti-weaponization fund, and President Trump's $100 million settlement, it's believed, with the IRS. Blanche was also questioned about serving as President Trump's personal lawyer.
1: Are you and President Trump friends?
2: I'm his lawyer, was his lawyer, and now I'm the deputy attorney general. So I met him as his criminal defense attorney. I'm not sure there's very many people who have ever had a criminal defense attorney who calls that person their friend.
0: Republican Senator John Cornyn of Texas signaled he was undecided on Blanche. A no vote from Cornyn would effectively sink Blanche's nomination for attorney general. President Trump's pick to replace Tulsi Gabbard as director of national intelligence refused to say Wednesday whether Joe Biden won the 2020 election. Jay Clayton was testifying before the Senate Intelligence Committee at his confirmation hearing. Here he is being questioned by Georgia Democrat John Ossoff.
7: You refuse to answer a simple matter of fact about the 2020 election. Is that right?
8: No, that's not right.
7: Then answer the question. Who won the 2020 election?
8: I have answered the question.
7: Answer it. What is your answer?
8: I've given you my answer.
7: What is your answer? You refuse to answer a basic question about who won a presidential election?
8: No,
7: But you asked to lead America's intelligence community? Isn't it humiliating to be unable to answer this question, to have to indulge the president's delusions?
0: Jay Clayton also claimed not to know that his predecessor, Tulsi Gabbard, joined an FBI raid on an election center in Atlanta last year. And he defended President Trump's proposed $1.8 billion so-called anti-weaponization fund to compensate Trump allies and insurrectionists. Jay Clayton's the U.S. attorney for the Southern District of New York, where he oversaw the Justice Department indictment of former Venezuelan President Nicolas Maduro on drug trafficking charges. Meanwhile, the New York Times filed a motion to quash subpoenas that Jay Clayton and the U.S. attorney's office in Manhattan served to New York Times journalists after they reported on security concerns involving President Trump's new plane donated to him by Qatar. In a statement, the Times senior vice president, David McGraw, said, quote, "We are going to court to defend our journalists' rights to report freely on the administration and to provide the public with stories that matter," he said. The subpoenas were delivered to four Times journalists at their homes Friday to testify before a federal grand jury in the Southern District of New York. The Pentagon's announced plans to screen the testosterone levels of service members over the age of 30 and will offer voluntary replacement therapy to those with low T scores. The initiative was announced Wednesday by Defense Secretary Pete Hegseth, who's branded the Pentagon as the High T Department of War.
9: "I'm authorizing a new screening program for testosterone deficiency for our service members, ensuring you have the right testosterone levels to operate at your absolute best.
0: The Pentagon did not say whether women would be tested for testosterone or whether troops would be evaluated for other hormone deficiencies. This comes after Hegseth last year ordered a halt to all gender-affirming medical procedures for service members and removed openly transgender troops from the U.S. military. Hegseth has previously said women should not hold combat roles and has fired female leaders at the Pentagon while denying others promotions. In Georgia, another prisoner has died in the custody of ICE. That's Immigration and Customs Enforcement. On Wednesday, ICE announced 45-year-old Venezuelan immigrant Jesus Manuel Arena Silva was found unresponsive in a bus that was transporting him from one ICE jail to another with a suspected cause of death listed as cardiac arrest. It's at least the 22nd such death this year alone. It comes as the Department of Homeland Security said Wednesday it would reverse plans to halt traffic stops following the shooting deaths of two immigrants by ICE agents in less than a week. The reversal came after President Trump wrote on social media, "We cannot give up one of ICE's most important and effective crime-fighting tools, the traffic stop!" exclamation point, adding, "It won't happen on my watch," Trump wrote. About 100 million people in North America are under air quality alerts today as a thick blanket of smoke descends on cities from the upper Midwest to northeastern states. Overnight, air quality readings reached hazardous levels in cities including Minneapolis, Detroit, and Toronto. Forecasters warn New York and many East Coast cities will spend another day under hazy orange skies. More than 1,000 active fires are burning in Canada and dozens more in Minnesota. Meanwhile, more than 100 million people from the plains to the East Coast face heat advisories or extreme heat warnings today, with a massive heat dome bringing triple-digit heat and record temperatures to many areas. And here in New York City, dozens of pro-Palestine activists gathered for a vigil to demand the release of Dr. Houssama Boussafia, the director of Gaza's Kamel Edwin Hospital, who has been held in Israeli detention without charge since his abduction by Israeli troops 18 months ago. International calls to free Dr. Boussafia have been mounting over the past month, as his family and lawyers say he's facing possible death due to torture and medical neglect. This is Pam Sporn, a member of New York City Jewish Elders and Jewish Voice for Peace.
10: We're out here today, along with Doctors Against Genocide, to demand the release of Dr. Boussafia, but also all Palestinian healthcare workers that are imprisoned in Israeli prisoners, and also all Israeli detainees who are Palestinian.
0: And those are some of the headlines. This is Democracy Now!, democracynow.org, the War and Peace Report. I'm Amy Goodman.
11: And I'm Nermeen Sheikh. Welcome to our listeners and viewers across the country and around the world. Acting Attorney General Todd Blanche was grilled by senators during his confirmation hearing Wednesday to become Attorney General. Blanche previously served as President Trump's personal lawyer. He's headed the Justice Department on an acting basis since Trump fired Pam Bondi as Attorney General. It's unclear if Republicans have enough votes to confirm Blanche. During the hearing, outgoing Texas Senator John Cornyn blasted Blanche for his role in proposing a $1.8 billion fund for Trump to give to his allies, including January 6th insurrectionists. Republican Senator John Kennedy of Louisiana questioned Blanche about his ties to Trump.
1: Are you and President Trump friends?
2: I'm his lawyer, was his lawyer, and now I'm the deputy attorney general.
11: Insurrectionists. Republican Senator John Kennedy of Louisiana questioned Blanche about his ties to Trump.
1: Are you and President Trump friends?
2: I'm his lawyer, was his lawyer, and now I'm the deputy attorney general.

0: President Trump. This was your response when you were asked what you would say to him. This nation deserves an attorney general who loves the Constitution more than any single president, an attorney general focused on keeping America safe and combating corruption, not satisfying the president's personal grievances or channeling crypto cash to the administration's mega faithful.
1: During the Senate hearing, Blanche also faced questions about his handling of the Epstein files, and we'll hear his comments in a bit. But for more, we're joined now from Washington, D.C., by Democratic Congressmember Pramila Jayapal of Washington State. She's just introduced a bill with Senator Cory Booker to protect Epstein survivors whose personal information was improperly disclosed during the Trump's DOJ's recent release of the Epstein files, which Blanche was in charge of. But first, we want to go to the overall questioning of and the possibility that the acting or interim attorney general would become the attorney general. Your assessment of Todd Blanche, Congressmember Jayapal?
2: Well, my assessment, Amy, is that he is not fit to be attorney general. He slipped and said what is true, that he acts as the president's personal attorney, not as the attorney general for the people of the United States. This is a very important position, and Donald Trump is putting his personal attorney in because he wants him to do all the things that Donald Trump wants to do. The political persecutions that have been happening under Todd Blanche as acting attorney general, the cover-up of the Epstein files, you have to ask, what is he hiding for the president that he is not willing to come out and actually take responsibility for and prosecute the predators that are present throughout the Epstein ring? The slush fund, you know, that he negotiated, now he says it's not going to happen. I don't believe him. I don't think there's anything in writing around that. The settlement with the IRS that he negotiated for Donald Trump himself. These are all indications of why he cannot be trusted as the top attorney for the people of the United States. He might be trusted as the top attorney for Donald Trump. That's not the role of attorney general. He should not be confirmed.
3: And Congressmember Jayapal, if you could clarify, there's been some reporting that suggests that, in fact, this confirmation hearing may be in part just symbolic, because he could, in principle, be acting attorney general for the duration of Trump's term.
2: Well, it's true that you can stay as an acting. However, I do think that it would be a significant step if the Republicans did not have the votes to confirm him. And I think that this is something that we need to fix. There is the possibility of people staying if they've been confirmed for another position. And then they can stay and transfer that confirmation into a new position. And so I think there's work to be done around that. But I do believe that John Cornyn, perhaps Tom Tillis, not clear to me from the questioning, who are now sort of cut loose because they won't be continuing in this position as senators, they might have the opportunity now to actually do what is right for the country. That is what I'm hoping for, because I think once he is, once they refuse to confirm him, there's much more opportunity for us to ensure that he doesn't continue in that position.
3: And Congressmember Jayapal, ahead of Todd Blanche's confirmation hearing, the group World Without Exploitation released this video featuring Epstein survivors calling on senators to reject Blanche's nomination because of his role in disclosing their personal information while protecting the names of alleged abusers during the Department of Justice's release of records related to the Jeffrey Epstein investigation.
4: My name was released.
5: My phone number was released.
4: Where I went to school.
5: Where I live.
4: My students can now search me and read about my abuse.
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10: Our family's safety was put at risk.
11: Now Todd Blanche wants to be the Attorney General of the United States.
12: Todd Blanche had a duty to protect us.
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6: Vote no on Todd Blanche for Attorney General.
7: And several of Epstein's accusers were, in fact, seated in the Senate gallery during the hearing. And at the hearing, Illinois Democratic Senator Dick Durbin had a heated exchange with Acting Attorney General Todd Blanche on whether he would commit to personally meeting with Epstein survivors.
8: There are 10 individuals who were exploited and abused by Mr. Epstein. They are here today. None of them have had a chance to speak to anyone in the department or FBI, though they've asked repeatedly. So can I get your word under oath that within the next 30 days, you will personally sit down with these 10 victims and hear their case in terms of what needs to be done by the Department of Justice?
9: Chairman, I appreciate them being here today. I also have somebody from my office who's spent her entire career working on cases like Mr. Epstein's. She's in charge of our task force investigating human trafficking. She's available to talk to them.
8: She can sit right next to you. She can sit right next to you when you meet with these survivors.
9: I have never said I will not meet with survivors.
8: Will you meet with these 10 survivors? I'm asking you on the record.
9: If they have lawyers, as you know, I'm prohibited from meeting directly with them.
8: I think you ought to be in the room because you ought to hear this. You had singular responsibility for these files. There's a delay in meeting the statutory requirement on disclosure. You were involved in that. I think you ought to be part of this.
9: I am definitely part of it, and I have been from day one.
7: And Congressmember Jayapal, you've just introduced a bill with Senator Cory Booker to protect Epstein survivors whose personal information was improperly disclosed during the Trump DOJ's recent release of the Epstein files. So if you could talk about what exactly you've called for.
10: Yes, we just introduced the Redact Act, and this comes really from the whole experience of the Epstein survivors over the last year and a half under this Trump administration, DOJ, and Todd Blanche's overseeing. And you might remember that when Pam Bondi, then the Attorney General, was before us in the Judiciary Committee where I sit, I did the first line of questioning. And the most powerful moment was when I asked the survivors to stand up, and they all stood up behind Pam Bondi. And I asked Pam Bondi to turn and to acknowledge them and to apologize for the fact that the Department of Justice, under her leadership and Todd Blanche's leadership, he was really the one who was managing the Epstein files. They're both responsible. They released the names of these survivors. They released personal information. And in some cases, the survivors had not even told their families about the abuse that they had experienced at the hands of these powerful predators and criminals in the Epstein ring. And there, at the same time that their personal information was released, they also redacted, the Todd Blanche and Pam Bondi redacted the names of the powerful predators, which was clearly, both things were against the Epstein Transparency Act. The damage that was done out of the release of that personal information, their addresses, their phone numbers, pictures of them, all of the details of the abuse that they had suffered, they have not had any way to get recompense for that. And so the Redact Act essentially allows survivors a private right of action to sue the Department of Justice, including for monetary damages, because their information was released. I have spent hours and hours and hours with the survivors. I've gotten to know them incredibly well. They are so brave, so courageous. They are taking so many risks in continuing to stand up. They are inspiring people across the country to stand up and speak out about the abuse that other women have experienced at the hands of traffickers and predators. And it is really remarkable to me that to this day, they have not been able to sit down with Todd Blanche. And I will just say also that after that hearing, I was invited to meet with Pam Bondi because she had personally spied on me and had a document that showcased the files that I had looked at when I was reviewing the Epstein files. And so I made a big stink about it.
11: Deal, Congressmember Jayapal, just to explain for people to understand, you have to go into a room and look at the files, and they were filming you. They were surveilling you, looking at the files?
10: They were surveilling me, not with film, but what they did is they had a password protected account. So you had to sign in. And what they did is they downloaded my search history. And I only found out, Amy, because a photographer, I think it was AP photographer, took a picture of her binder when she was testifying. And it said, Representative Pramila Jayapal's search history. And it had all of the files that I had looked at documented on that piece of paper. So yes, they were surveilling members of Congress and what we searched for in preparation for her hearing before us on the Judiciary Committee. So I met with her. It was supposed to be one-on-one. And of course, Todd Blanch walks in 5 minutes after. I spent an hour with both of them and I grilled them on the surveillance of members of Congress and also on all of the things that they had done to hurt survivors and to protect the president. And I have to tell you, Todd Blanch was responsible for all of that. It was very clear to me that he was the one who was making the decisions, who was acting essentially as the president's personal attorney in redacting the names of powerful predators and allowing for the release of the names of these victims who of these survivors. He really, I think, wanted to discourage anyone else from coming forward with more information. He failed at that. They are continuing to come forward.
11: Well,
10: but it's just another reason why he shouldn't be, a big reason why he shouldn't be the attorney general.
11: We only have a few minutes. We want to get to the testosterone tests of service members. We want to get to ICE. But first, Congressmember Jayapal, I want to ask you about Israel. On Wednesday, you joined over 100 other Democrats. That's more than half the Democrats who voted to support a measure slashing military funding to Israel. The amendment proposed by Republican Congressmember Thomas Massie would eliminate $3.3 billion in annual U.S. military assistance to Israel. Notable Democrats voting to cut the funding included the former House Speaker Nancy Pelosi. Can you talk about the significance of this shift? More than half the Democrats who voted to end military funding of Israel, except for the Iron Dome.
10: It is a sea change, Amy. As you know, I was one of the first Democrats to call for ending military assistance, to call out the genocide in Gaza that is being perpetrated by the Israeli government, to call out the violence in the West Bank by the IDF and by settlers. And this is the first time in Congress where members of Congress, over half of the Democratic caucus, has responded to the pleas and the cries and the energy and organizing across the country to stop using our taxpayer dollars to send more bombs to kill children in Gaza and to commit this genocide. And so it is really significant. I think this only was possible because the genocide occurred. That's something that our colleague Rashida Tlaib said, and it sticks with me every moment that I talk about this issue, because, you know, it is the horror of what has unfolded that has finally allowed us to confront the fact that we should not be using taxpayer dollars to send to Israel to perpetrate this kind of violence. So the fact that over half of the Democratic caucus voted for this, I think, sends a new message to Benjamin Netanyahu and the Israeli government that they are not going to continue to get this kind of assistance. Delia Ramirez's bill that I co-lead, called Block the Bombs, now has over 80 co-sponsors on it, and that blocks any offensive weapons funding to Israel. So I think we are moving forward, and I want people across the country to know that their organizing matters, their voices matter. And yesterday you saw it in this vote in Congress.
7: Well, we want to go to the issue now of testosterone. The Pentagon has announced plans to screen the testosterone levels of service members over the age of 30 and will offer voluntary replacement therapy to those with a low T score. The initiative was announced Wednesday by Defense Secretary Pete Hegseth, who has branded the Pentagon as the High T Department of War. It's not clear what will happen to women in the military. This comes after Hegseth last year ordered a halt to all gender-affirming medical procedures for service service members and removed openly transgender troops from the U.S. military. So, Congress member Jayapal, if you could comment on that. I mean, even medical professionals who concede that there might be some loss of muscle mass, etc., in men after the age of 30 say that there is a very high risk of young men taking testosterone, becoming infertile, and also increasing cardiovascular health, the risks.
10: Yes, this is, it would be absurd and laughable if it wasn't so serious on many counts. Number one, the medical issues that you have identified with forcing people to take testosterone. Number two, the hypocrisy in banning trans service members and then prescribing testosterone for members of the military. It's not clear whether that's male members or male and female members. Number three, the idea that, yesterday in judiciary, we had an anti-trans bill that essentially criminalizes gender-affirming care. Well, providing testosterone is actually gender-affirming care. If it was under consent of the individuals who were there, there are situations where it is prescribed with a doctor. This is what providing gender-affirming care is. And so while they are attacking trans people for getting gender-affirming care, they are at the same time imposing this requirement for testosterone on members of the military. And I warned my Republican colleagues yesterday in committee, they better watch what they vote for, because this kind of intrusive behavior where the government is getting involved in prescribing what medication you do or don't take without your consent, without the consent of doctors, the screening, invasive screenings of people to determine what their hormone levels are. Are they actually male? I asked my colleagues on judiciary to think about if they want to have their testosterone levels checked and testosterone provided. So there's so many hypocrisies and absurdities about this, but it is dangerous.
11: So not only a high T Department of War, but a high T Congress.
10: Imagine that.
11: Let's turn to the Trump administration's immigration crackdown and last week's fatal shooting by ICE of two men, one in Texas and Houston, one in Biddeford, Maine, one from Mexico, one from Colombia. Congressmember Jayapal, you just spearheaded a letter to DHS and ICE signed by almost 200 members of Congress, almost entire Democratic caucus, demanding accountability for the killings of Lorenzo Salgado Araujo in Houston and Johann Sebastian in Biddeford, Maine. What exactly are you demanding? And here you have Susan Collins running for Senate again, who approved unfettered tens of billions of dollars to go to the Department of Bureau Protection and ICE. And yet still, in both of these cases and in so many others, there are no body cam footage. There are no body cams that these men are wearing, the ICE agents.
10: Amy, this, what ICE is doing is absolutely horrific and unacceptable. And, it's hard to even look at these videos and not be in tears about the fact that there is a Trump militia roaming our streets, our towns, our cities, killing people regardless of immigration status with absolutely no accountability. And there have been at least six killings, murders of people in ICE-related enforcement activities. And the latest two with Lorenzo Salgado Araujo and Johann Sebastian Guerrero in Maine and in Texas are a continuation of this. So our letter demands independent investigations. We do not trust DHS. DHS comes out and says that somebody is weaponizing the vehicle. That's what they said in the case of Lorenzo Salgado. That is clearly not true from the video footage. It's also what they said in the case of Rene Good, where there was absolutely no accountability. In the case of Johann Sebastian Guerrero, they don't even claim that the officer was trying to protect his own safety, that he feared for his own safety. They essentially say he feared for public safety, and that's why he fired multiple times into the vehicle, killing Johann Sebastian Guerrero, leaving behind a wife and a young child. So in both of these cases, what we got almost 200 Democrats to say, almost the entire Democratic caucus, remarkable effort in less than 24 hours that shows the urgency that we feel around demanding accountability, independent investigations, sharing of information, a refusal to deport the witnesses that are there. In Lorenzo Salgado Araujo's case, there were three witnesses in the car with Lorenzo Salgado, and they were picked up by ICE, put into detention, and put into removal proceedings so that ICE could deport them out of the country before they can testify. And so we have demanded a series of things, including we want to know why are they not wearing body camera, any of them wearing body cameras, when DHS has just been given $210 billion in funding by Republicans and Donald Trump. They still don't have body cameras. And in addition, it is clear to me that they are either not getting training or getting training to shoot directly at people, to murder people in the streets, which is, you know, just outrageous. And so we've also asked for information about exactly what training they are undergoing. But to me, Amy, this all says that ICE should not exist as it exists. There is no reason for this kind of criminal activity, and the fact that they have deportation quotas, 2,000 people every day that they're supposed to deport, that is the root cause of what is leading to this Trump militia in our streets.
7: Well, I also want to bring into the conversation Ruby Powers. She's an immigration attorney representing Lorenzo Salgado Araujo's younger brother, Victor Salgado Araujo. Victor witnessed the killing of his own brother by an ICE agent in Houston. At the time of the shooting, Lorenzo was driving Victor and two other men to a construction job site. After the ICE agent fatally shot Lorenzo, immigration agents detained Victor and the two other men. They now all face deportation. Ruby Powers joins us now from Houston. Welcome to the program, Ruby. If you could talk about, you spoke to your client, Victor, at a detention center on Saturday, if you could tell us what he said and also the implications of the three witnesses to this homicide now facing deportation proceedings.
0: Yes, thank you. I've met with him multiple times since Friday, and just him giving me the details of what happened that day are very shocking and horrific. And even more reports have been coming out about how the violation of policing policies that happened, especially with unmarked vehicles and shooting into a vehicle. But he gave me a detailed account of the pursuit that was done by the unmarked vehicles and then later being on the side of the road, an agent, which they didn't know at the time was an agent, while getting out of the vehicle, walking up to the passenger side, yelling stop, and then shooting through an opened window on the passenger side, which passed right by my client, Victor, and unfortunately hit Lorenzo. Then they looked around. Victor thought he had been shot. The loud sound in his ear of the bullet, of the gunshot, and then Lorenzo was bleeding and holding his side. Soon after, it was only then, when the door was opened, Victor's door, that he saw on the lanyard ICE on the agent's body. And that is when he realized it was ICE. They had never announced themselves. There was no indication that it was ICE. And then Victor and the other witnesses were put on the side and handcuffed. And my client was on his knees with his hands behind his back with handcuffs. And he saw that his brother was in need of care. He yelled out in his broken English, you know, call for help, help my brother. In anguish, he saw that it took 20 to 30 minutes for an ambulance to arrive. And then my client and the others were shuttled off from vehicle to vehicle with chains on their feet and handcuffed, and eventually sent to the Montgomery Processing Center in Conroe, Texas, which they're still there to this day.
11: This is absolutely horrifying that Victor is now in detention, faces deportation, grieving his brother's death, which he witnessed, as the family now is preparing for a funeral. Now, Congressmember Jayapal just talked about getting the special visa, a witness visa. Ruby Powers, talk about the significance of this, which would mean that the witnesses cannot be deported to other countries.
0: Yeah, so there is an S visa, which is not the one we're pursuing at the moment, but that is one for those who are, cooperate with law enforcement. There's also the U visa, which is a victim of a crime, or and it can be in circumstances having information of a being a witness, a key witness. But going and going back to your point, yes, I mean, when they got detained, they immediately got put in immigration proceedings. And my client has a hearing next week. So just as you're explaining, he's grieving. There's a visitation today, and his family's coming in from Mexico and around the country. We're fighting for his stay here in the country. But we've had cooperation with the Harris County District Attorney for a U visa certification. So we're very grateful and working and pursuing all avenues. And then at the same time, he wants to be accessible as a witness. And it's really hard for him to do that when he's 45 minutes away from Houston in basically a jail to be accessible to multiple agencies in this investigation.
7: Well, Ruby, we just have 20 seconds, but could you clarify if the witnesses are deported, can they not testify?
0: Well, I think it would be a very fettered situation. They can try to testify in various ways, but the thing is, there's like almost six or so investigations going on, and this could take years. And so being able to, and we don't want any retaliation in any sort in any way, so being able to be in the United States freely to be able to give that testimony is what we're asking for transparency and for due process.
11: Ruby Powers, I want to thank you for being with us, immigration attorney representing Lorenzo Salgado's younger brother, Victor, who's in detention right now. There will be an open viewing of the body this afternoon in Houston. Democracy Now! Will cover this right through the funeral on Saturday and all that develops beyond. I also want to thank Congressmember Pramila Jayapal, Democratic Congressmember from Seattle, from Washington State. Coming up, is the U.S.-Iran war a forever war in the making? We'll speak to Ali Vaez of the International Crisis Group. Back in 30 seconds.

0: Rapture by Cassie Velasa, performing at the Brooklyn Folk Festival. This is Democracy Now!, democracynow.org, The War and Peace Report. I'm Amy Goodman with Nermeen Sheikh.
1: The U.S. has struck Iran for a fifth consecutive day, targeting the capital Tehran and port cities, including Bandar Abbas, which is home to the headquarters of Iran's navy. Earlier today, the U.S. fired on an oil tanker attempting to reach Kharg Island in the Strait of Hormuz. In retaliation, Iran attacked Bahrain, Kuwait, and Jordan. Iran's military warned that if President Trump follows through on his threat to strike civilian infrastructure, it would strike all infrastructure across the Gulf. At least 35 civilians have been killed by U.S. strikes in recent days, according to Iranian authorities.
0: For more, we go to Ali Vaia, senior advisor to the president of the International Crisis Group, where he's also Iran project director. His piece for the New York Times this week is headlined, "This is a forever war in the making." Ali, explain.
2: Good to see you, Amy. So what I meant by saying that this is a forever war in the making is that Iran and the U.S. Had a ceasefire agreement on April 8. It took them almost another 2 months to reach a memorandum of understanding, which was really a basic formula for ending the war and reopening the Strait of Hormuz. They decided in that page and a half document, which only has 14 paragraphs, to address the essential, which was ending the war, and defer all the substantial issues about how to resolve the nuclear standoff or provide Iran with more substantive sanctions relief. So this was really the minimal that they could do, and it took them more than 2 months to negotiate it. But then in implementation, that MOU has almost fallen apart in less than 3 weeks. So if even a minimal understanding is not going to work between Iran and the U.S., it means that no floor would basically be able to bear the weight of this animosity. And that means that we are going to end up in cyclical cycles of violence. It might be limited tit for tats. It might be all-out confrontations. But if we cannot resolve this diplomatically, then there is only one formula that remains, which is the continuation of the conflict in one form or another.
1: And Ali, in the New York Times piece, you point in particular to the fifth paragraph of the Memorandum of Understanding. If you could explain what that was, what it said, and why it was ambiguous in terms of what implementation was required by both sides.
2: Right. So Article 5 of the MOU is really a masterclass in diplomatic malpractice, because you might at times decide to have some constructive ambiguity in the text in order to get the two sides to the finish line and sign on to the document. But then you have to resolve those differences in interpretation. Otherwise, that constructive ambiguity becomes destructive. And this is precisely what has happened. Paragraph 5 basically allowed, it says that it would be Iran's responsibility to reopen the Strait of Hormuz and bring the traffic back to where it was prior to Israeli-U.S. aggression against Iran in late February. It doesn't name any other country. It doesn't talk about a northern corridor, which is in Iran's territorial waters, or the southern corridor, which is in Oman's territorial waters. It just says Iran will do its best efforts to reopen the strait. Now, Iranians took that as U.S. recognition of their control over the Strait of Hormuz. The U.S. saw that as Iran opening the northern corridor and the middle corridor, which is the international waterway that Iran claims that it has mined. And then the U.S. would be able to open a southern corridor in Oman's territorial waters as an alternative to Iranian-controlled transit routes. Now, obviously, Iran saw this as a U.S. attempt to try to erode Iranian leverage. It warned Qatar and Oman and other countries that were using that, that transit route, and it eventually started firing at vessels that were going through that route. And that is what has started the conflict, which, again, is quite a tragic irony, because the MOU was negotiated to finish the war, not that it becomes a pretext for another round of war.
1: Well, it is extraordinary, as you say in the piece, that the war has now become entirely about the control of this strait, which is an outcome of the war and not a cause of it. So if you could talk about that to begin with, and then the fact that the Wall Street Journal reported yesterday that Trump hosted a meeting in the Situation Room where among the possibilities that were discussed with respect to Iran was the potential seizure of Kharg Island and the potential bombing of a tunnel complex at Pickaxe Mountain. If you could respond to that.
2: Sure. So you're absolutely right. Before the war and in the 47-year history of U.S.-Iran animosity, the Strait of Hormuz was always open. Iran had never shut it down until it faced an existential threat from U.S. and Israel. And now this conflict has become entirely about reopening of the strait. But let's also be honest about what has happened here, because I think even within the White House, there is not clear recognition of how elements of this same Trump administration have tried to undermine the president's agenda. The U.S. representative to the U.N., Mike Waltz, negotiated this southern corridor with the International Maritime Organization, I think precisely aimed at undermining the MOU that Vice President Vance had negotiated in the same way that Secretary Rubio negotiated an agreement between the government of Lebanon and Israel, which undermined another article of the MOU, Article 1 of the MOU, because in a way it implicitly recognized Israel's occupation of southern Lebanon as long as Hezbollah is not disarmed. So this is not just, you know, some in Iran see it as a division of labor, but I do believe that it's just divisions within the Trump administration that is responsible for this situation, that, you know, instead of the MOU becoming a confidence building exercise, it has turned into the exact opposite.
0: Now, we just have a minute left, but I want to ask you about this new news out of CNN that the U.S. military hasn't conducted the standard review of intelligence tied to the strike on the girls' school in Manab that killed over 175 people. They're saying it sat for months with a military command while leaders have held off on ordering critical standard intelligence review. President Trump was interviewed on Fox News, and he, remember, over 160 little girls going to school around that number died. And Trump is now saying the fact that a U.S. Tomahawk missile was used might be AI.
2: Well, that is really one of the most tragic things that happened in this war. And the Pentagon hasn't really taken responsibility. And I would say, Amy, that this is one of the main reasons that the U.S. lost the battle for hearts and minds in Iran, because the U.S. was supposed to go to the rescue of the Iranian protesters, not to target civilians and not take responsibility for it.
1: And Ali, finally, you end your piece by proposing a means for the U.S. and Iran to transcend this impasse. If you could just say what you propose, and also just say a little bit about what the situation in Iran is like, where reportedly inflation is nearing 90%.
2: But so, look, there is really no military solution to reopening the strait other than the U.S. occupying the entire southern shoreline of Iran, which would come at a very high cost in terms of American blood and treasure. And it's not even sustainable because at the end of the day, the Iranians could continue firing drones and missiles into the strait from much more further inland. So there is really no military solution. The best solution is for both sides to agree to return to the MOU and to respect its terms. Iran had already returned 50% of the traffic of the strait back to normal in the first week of the MOU's implementation if there was no insistence on opening a southern corridor. Now, there could be a joint coordination center between Iran and the GCC so that both sides of the Gulf have control over what's coming in and going out. It wouldn't be just Iranian control. And that is something that I do believe that the Iranians can live with.
0: We want to thank you so much, Ali Vaya, senior advisor to the president of the International Crisis Group. We'll link to your new piece in the New York Times. This is a forever war in the making. And on that Minab school in southern Iran, where over 170 people were killed, there were little boys and girls. Coming up, we look at the Trump administration's move to gut the Endangered Species Act back in 15 seconds.

0: Joan Baez singing Joe Hill. This is Democracy Now!, democracynow.org. I'm Mimi Goodman with Nermeen Sheikh.
1: We turn now to the latest effort by the Trump administration to dramatically weaken the Endangered Species Act, a bedrock of successful U.S. conservation for more than 50 years. The Interior and Commerce Departments announced a rule change last week that would reinterpret the word harm in the language of the law to no longer include destruction of habitat where endangered species live. This change will open previously protected areas to development, oil drilling, and other extractive industry.
0: Conservation groups, including the Center for Biological Diversity, the Sierra Club, Oregon Wild, and others, are now suing the Trump administration over the rule change. They're being represented by Earth Justice. So we go to Earth Justice now, senior attorney Ben Levitin. Ben, lay out your case. What is the lawsuit based on? What is this change?
2: Yeah, thanks for having me, Amy. We at Earth Justice filed suit because the Trump administration is trying to eliminate one of the most important tools that we have for saving species from extinction. They are trying to say that destroying a species' habitat does not count as harming it under the Endangered Species Act. Now, the Endangered Species Act is a landmark law for protecting the natural world. It was passed almost unanimously by Congress in 1973, signed by President Richard Nixon, supported by majorities in both parties. And it has always recognized that in order to save endangered species, they need to have a place to live. And that's such an important national commitment that we made in that statute. It's like a statement that we are not going to let the web of life unravel on our watch. And what we're seeing from the Trump administration now is just a total repudiation of the premise that endangered species need places to have shelter, to have food, to raise their young. They're saying that if a company wants to drill for oil and destroy the last patch of land that an endangered species needs to live on, that's totally fine. Go ahead. They're saying that if someone wants to log a forest, that's the last place where an endangered owl can live, that's fine. And it's so inconsistent with the premise of the Endangered Species Act and the commitment that we've made not to drive species to extinction. And it's that violation of the law, that just complete undermining of the statute that has governed our management of natural resources and species for more than 50 years. That is the cause of our lawsuit. We're just determined to restore the protections that these species need.
1: And finally, you know, an intergovernmental body of leading scientists has found, of course, it exactly echoes what you're saying, that changing or degrading animal habitats is the top reason for biodiversity loss around the world. Also earlier this year, the Trump administration voted to exempt oil and gas drilling in the Gulf of Mexico from measures to protect endangered whales and species at risk. So, Ben, if you could just say, what are you hoping will come out of this case?
2: Yeah, absolutely. That's an important point. Habitat destruction is the biggest driver of extinction. So if you aren't protecting against habitat destruction, I mean, that's a loophole is not a big enough word to say what that does to the framework for conserving endangered species. That is just contrary to the entire project and commitment that we have. And so what we are hoping is that the Trump administration's latest action, where they have just deleted the definition of the word harm from their regulations for the Endangered Species Act, will be reversed. And what the statute requires, which is the conservation of species habitat, will be recognized by the Trump administration.
0: We want to thank you, Ben Levitin, for joining us. Senior attorney at Earth Justice, the group has sued the Trump administration to preserve the Endangered Species Act. That does it for our show. I'll be in Kansas City this weekend, July 17th and 18th, in Overland Park at the Glenwood Arts Cinema. They'll be showing the film about Democracy Now! Called Steal the Story, Please. I'll be there doing the Q&A with the directors, Tia Lesson and Carl Diehl, Friday night at 7 p.m. and Saturday at the 4 o'clock matinee and the 7 p.m. evening screening of Steal This Story, please. You can go to our website at democracynow.org. We'll be celebrating KKFI Community Radio and Kansas City PBS. We hope you can join us in Overland Park in Kansas City. That does it for our show. Welcome back to Mike Burke, the Angelique Comet, Messiah Rhodes. I'm Amy Goodman with Nermeen Sheikh.
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5: 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Je suis Dr. Oxalotl. And I'm all out of French. And who wants to listen to me mangle language anyway when Hot Chip is ready for the floor here on KNSJ Bionic Exotica? Happy Pride. Do it, do it.

AC Slater with Bass Inside, wrapping up the first half of this pre-Pride tailgate party dance mix on KNSJ 89.1 Descanso. Before that, we heard Green Velvet with La La Land, Gear Horror with Passion, the Harley mix, VCMG, which stands for Vince Clark and Martin Gore, with Spock off their LP. Before that, Rain with Accelerate, Nasty Tales and their orchestra invited you to come on to my house. The inimitable Eon before that, the staple of the first wave of underground raves. Off Void Dweller, you heard Spice, Waterman, the Donnie Marquez and Fairy B Afro Dub edit, originally by Olav Basovsky, featuring Mitchy One. And Hot Chip started us off with Ready for the Floor, and the Zamboni is just finishing up polishing said floor, so let's get back at it. This one goes out to all those fair weather corporate friends who want you to know they support the LGBTQ plus community. Until somebody complains, we want your soul. Freeland on Bionic Exotica, KNSJ. 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

0: Big Frida with Louder featuring Icona Pop, wrapping up this special pre-Pride tailgate party with Bionic Exotica. Before that, you heard the immortal Klaus Nomi with a rare studio version of I Feel Love. Before that, a little Yellow with the Indian Summer mix of Oh Yeah. Before that, Benny Benassi with Satisfaction. Aphex with .215061 of Vanalog Bubble Bath Volume 3. Before that, Greater Than One with I Don't Need God. L.A. Style with James Brown Is Dead before that, and Freelance started us off with We Want Your Soul. And that's all the we have time for tonight. Be sure to catch us this time and place next week. In the meantime, stick around for the Stay Positive Dub and Dance Hall Hour. Have a safe but fabulous Pride, and go get in some good trouble. Vaya con huevos, everyone. We love you.
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0: Hello, this is Tim Taylor. 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Checks should be made out to Activist San Diego. Thank you very much.
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1: 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I'm DJ Peanuts, your host and DJ for the evening. And on tonight's show, I'm going to be playing some funk, soul, and a few hip-hop instrumentals mixed in between. I'm going to have tracks from Bobby Humphrey, The Rebirth, Ghostface, LPSD, among many others. But right now, I'm just going to go ahead and get into the music. Starting things off tonight, I've got a track from Donald Byrd called Fallen Like Dominoes. This is Sounds from Beyond, exclusively here on KNSJ 89.1 FM.

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I'm DJ Peanuts, your host and DJ for the evening. Starting off tonight's show, I played a track from Donald Byrd called Fallen Like Dominoes. After that, I had a classic from Roy Ayers, Love Will Bring Us Back Together. And you just heard Bobby Humphrey, Blacks and Blues. Starting off real funky tonight, and I've got plenty more great music coming up in the remainder of the show. KNSJ is bringing you great music every night of the week. You can find the full schedule of shows on the website. KNSJ, great music coming up in the remainder of the show. KNSJ.

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0: 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I'm DJ Peanuts, your host and DJ for the evening. Back before the break, I played you tracks from The Rebirth with Hot Music. That was the jazz mix. After that, I had a couple hip-hop instrumentals, taking it back with The Treacherous Three and the instrumental of Party, followed by Rap Addiction from Black Poet. I've got a bunch more great music coming up tonight with tracks from Jazzy Jeff, Jay Live, LPSD, and many more. So right now, I'm going to shut up and get back into the music, starting things off with the instrumental from Ghostface called Cher Chez La Ghost. 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

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I'm DJ Peanuts, your host and DJ for the evening, and I'm in a little bit of a mix of some instrumental hip-hop, starting off the half an hour with Ghostface, Cher, Shayla Ghost, followed by Jazzy Jeff, Break It Down off the Magnificent album, and you just heard J-Live, Home or Away. I've got a few more tracks coming up in the next 15 minutes of the show, but just because my show's about to end doesn't mean you have to go anywhere. 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There's no excuse not to be listening. I've got just a few more tracks tonight before I have to go. I'm going to be playing some Public Enemy, George Duke, but right now I'm going to be playing some LPSD, the instrumental from Microphone Enhancer. 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

0: Hello, this is Mike Aguirre. 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

0: 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And you, our beloved community, some familiar and trusted people and voices remain intact. 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Our theme music is Time is Tight by Booker T and the MGs. Good morning to each and every one of you. Diane, Anna, and I are producing the program and very happy to be with you tonight. Tonight's Thursday night, and in tonight's program, we will start with a talk by Alan Watts on Dream, Part 5, Concluding Part. Then Ram Dass on The Truth of Your Deepest Being. Then Tammy Simon with Elia Delio on The God Revolution We Need Now. Then Visionary Activist Show with Caroline Casey on Honoring Cancerian Men. Then Professor John Mearsheimer on All Out War in the Middle East. And then rebroadcast of Tom Hartman's show. These shows are educational, informative, and a tool for community organizing. 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
1: Good morning, good evening, and good day. I'm your host, producer, for the first 3 hours of Something's Happening at Midnight on Thursday. I'm Diane, and we're going to be hearing Alan Watts, Ram Dass, and Tammy Simon's Sounds True. So the Alan Watts we're going to hear will be part five of Dream. Before we start, I've been reading you a little bit from his book, In My Own Way, an autobiography by Alan Watts. And when we left off, he was 15 years old, and he was introduced to the writings of Suzuki and also reading Raja Yoga. I was thus moving from the ideal of Christian love to that of Buddhist wisdom, from agape to bodhi. I didn't like Christian love as I saw it exemplified in the lives of those who preached it. They were always going to war with other people to save them. They believed that suffering was good for you and considered flogging their children an act of mercy. Formerly, they had even burned heretics at the stake in a desperate attempt to save them from their own fantasies of everlasting damnation. Indeed, there were people around me, such as Aunts Gertrude and Ethel, who really lived Christian love, but they never preached it. Trying then To put myself back into an adolescent's point of view, it seemed to me that those who preached it didn't have it. They were solemn bombasts who, as might have been expected, ended up with the atomic bomb. Quote, "Oh, how great a thing it is when the Lord putteth into the hands of the righteous invincible might," close quote. And now we're going to hear Alan Watts' Dream, Part 5. Also a little disclaimer, he does use the term Orient, Oriental, because in that time, in the 50s, Asia and Asian were not terms that were used. So please take no offense. And here's Alan Watts.
2: Two essential features of the philosophy of illusion. The question that we have to decide whether to take life seriously or not, that is to say, whether the plot is comic or tragic. Any other way of looking at things is kind of schizoid. It looks at human beings as if they arrived in this world like a bunch of birds on the branches of a barren tree. And they just got settled there, you know, and they don't belong. The sense of being strangers and pilgrims from another domain altogether. Well, where is this other domain? And how does it relate to this one? Are they separate? I showed you that even when we say that two domains are the poles apart, the very fact that they're poles shows that they have a hidden connection. And the hidden connection is the big thing in life. All you junkies know that. So, in other words, we get a pattern of organization that is radial rather than an assemblage, as if the universe were really a multiverse. A lot of things that got collected together out of the infinite wastes of space and sort of began to maunder around each other. Whereas the other pattern, which is so much more sensible, is central and radial. And I showed you how the crystals and the stars and the octopuses and even the human beings are all radial structures. Of course, we don't see our radial relationship to the totality of the universe because it isn't obvious. It's obvious that a tree is an arm of the earth reaching up and waving at the sky. And a mountain is another kind of radiation from the earth. And so is a leg from a body and hair and things like that. But what makes human beings, as the highest of the mammals, so conscious of being independent is that they are topologically an enclosed surface, you see, which wanders around independently of the ground. What we don't notice is that we are not independent of the ground at all, that wandering around is something that is entirely related to there being some ground. In other words, when you run up a hill, the hill also runs you up it. The hill rises and lifts you as you run, you see? And if you understand that, you don't take a hostile attitude to mountains and hills. You're grateful to them for lifting you up so high in the air, because that's presumably why you went up, that the thing was high. It was lifted up. You wanted to be lifted up. It lifted you up. You had to cooperate, of course. I always like the illustration that I've used before, perhaps you haven't heard it, of the thistledown. The thistledown, too, comes moving through the sky. I once was playing with the thing, you know, and just came out of the blue sky, and I caught it like that, pulled it under my nose, and it started to pull, to get away, see? It looked as if it were a butterfly or something that pulls away when you catch it by the leg. And I thought, oh no, of course, that's not the thistledown, it's the wind. Well, which was it? You know, in a famous debate that was settled by the sixth patriarch of Zen, there were two monks arguing when a flag was flapping in the wind, whether it was the wind or the flag that was moving. And he said, it's neither, it's the mind. And so in a way, the same thing was true about the thistledown. The mind is the moving thing, because which point of view will you take? Which attitude of mind will you take towards this? Is it the wind moving the thistledown? Or is it the thistledown that is moving itself with the wind? After all, when you see a sailing boat, and there's a man in the sailing boat, who is moving the boat? Is it the wind moving the boat? Or is it the man moving the boat because he was smart enough to put up a sail? Much smarter way of getting around than rowing. You don't have to work. It's intelligence, you see, the mind that moves the boat. And so in the same way, I thought, you know, this thistledown has some kind of intelligence. It's radial, it's organized, it's beautiful. And it's used that to sail itself with the wind, to enable itself to pull like a little organism playing with the wind. And so in just the same way, each one of us uses the universe to get around. And the universe uses us to play with and to make games and patterns and to do its stuff. So because we seem to be disconnected and entirely sealed within our skin, that is a very deceptive thing, because the skin is not really the boundary of man. You'll notice that in various periods of art, human beings have been shaped in different ways. And have been more or less transparent at some times, at other times opaque, and sometimes the emphasis has been on the state of mind which this human being is in. At other times, the emphasis is on the bodily conformations, and so on. In the work of painters today, one sees images that at first sight one doesn't recognize as being human. There was an exhibition at the Museum of Modern Art in New York some years ago called The New Image of Man. And these things didn't look like human beings at all. Some of them did, but that's because what does a human being look like? That depends on your point of view. You see, if you are prejudiced that a human being is only what is inside his skin, then you think that when anybody paints the human being beyond those boundaries, that he's lost the image of man. He hasn't necessarily lost it at all. You see, there's an old feeling that the shape of the universe is the shape of man. I don't know if you've ever heard that said. That man is the microcosm, and that the universe as a whole is the macrocosm. Now, as you plumb out into the universe and explore it astronomically, it gets very strange. You begin to see things in the depths that at first sight seem utterly remote. How could they have anything to do with us? They are so far off and so unlikely. And in the same way, when you start probing into the inner workings of the human body, you come across all kinds of funny little monsters and wiggly things that bear no resemblance to what we recognize as the human image. Look at a spermatozoan under a microscope, that little tadpole. And how can that a creep sometimes, a foreign feeling about yourself, if you feel your own pulse, or if you're able to look at an x-ray in some way of your inner organs working. See, they're all strangers to us. We don't know about them. And they give us the creeps as if they were, you know, coming across some weird insects in the dark. That sort of feeling. But what we will always find out in the end, you see, when we meet the very strange thing and we look into the distant reaches of space, there will one day be the dawning recognition, that's me. Why, that's me. And the whole game of the universe, you see, is to appear as strange to itself as it possibly can. That's how one keeps variety going. That's how one keeps wonder going and all kinds of exciting developments. How different can you get? In the beginning, the Lord said, get lost to himself, you see. So we shall find, for example, that space that you see all around you and containing you, and you can feel space in many ways. Space is not only something that comes through the eyes. The movement of your arms, if with closed eyes, if for a blind person, is his way of knowing space. And you can hear space audibly. Lots of sounds appear to be in restricted spaces or ample spaces. And silence that goes with sound corresponds to space. And even St. Thomas Aquinas, that old Catholic theologian, said that good derives its virtue from evil, just as it is the silent pause that gives sweetness to the chant. So, but space, you see, that seems to contain, space is one's mind. This was common sense to people living in the early Renaissance, for example, at the time of Dante. There are many references in Dante's poetry to the identity of mind and space. And in likewise, in a 8th century text in China, the Sutra of the Sixth Patriarch, he likens the nature of mind to the nature of space. He says, just as space contains all the sun and the moon and the stars and the people and the mountains and the forests, so the nature of mind, the nature of consciousness, the nature of oneself contains all these things. So you see that if you think that way, you have an image of man that is global, that is very different from the image in which man is defined as bounded by his skin. That's a prejudice. We think now, for example, I have my own private thoughts. Well, nobody has private thoughts. Because one thinks in images and words, and these words and images are derived from the whole thought structure of the society in which you live. We think thoughts, the domain of mind is very similar to the grid structure of an electric power supply system. You know, what happens is there's a network of power stations and transformers so arranged that if one of them gives out and fails, electric power supply system, you know, what happens is there's a network of power stations and transformers so arranged that if one of them gives out and fails to supply a certain area,

both rhetoric, what is spoken, of course, and what is written down. Now, it's his theory that as a scholar of literature, the history of literature, he can take any piece of writing of a reasonable length and tell you when it was written. Because everything that is written and said is inescapably related to the whole order of words. And it's amazing what little things you might not notice would give you away. Because he can say, well, obviously he has read this, thinking, say, of a particular novelist or poet. So it must come after the date when that novel was published. But he couldn't possibly use an expression like that to say, for example, that it was a capital day. He would never use that expression living, say, in contemporary 20th century America. That's a Victorianism, or it's an Edwardian way of talking. And so, by all sorts of little clues like that, the scholar can pin down a piece of writing to when it was written, you see? That is because every individual piece of writing is a function of all writing that's being done. Well, now that's a very specific and almost crude illustration of something that's going on in a far more complicated way than that. It isn't only all writing, all thinking is being done in relation to the total order of thought. And in a still more subtle way, all living is being done in relation to the total order of life, to what de Chardin calls the biosphere, and it goes way beyond that, because of the vast interplay of what we now call gravitational and electrical fields, which embrace everything that there is. That is why the ancients, when a person was born, cast his horoscope. That was a map of the universe at the time of that person's birth. And therefore it was a drawing of his soul. Because the soul is not inside the body. The body is inside the soul. The soul, your soul, is the whole universe as it is focused upon your organism. Now, of course, astrology is a very primitive science, and it interpreted the influence of the universe upon the individual in very crude ways, and it works mostly by good guesswork on the part of the astrologer. If you know how to tell fortunes at a fair, you will find out a great deal about how all these predictive psychic sciences work. Because the client invariably gives himself away. Either by his anxiety to be told the truth or by his anxiety to conceal it. They work equally well. Now, but there is, you see, underneath the astrological notion, a sound idea that the true map of the soul is the picture of the universe surrounding the individual. It isn't necessarily your soul is not the picture of the universe just at the moment when you were born, you see. It goes along all the time you live, because the whole thing expresses itself through you. And therefore, in that sense, the map of the stars, the horoscope, etc., was an image of man, in just the same way as we regard a picture of the human body as an image of man. And it's an image from a different point of view. It's a bigger image. It shows, in other words, that your mind is very largely outside your body. After all, it's inside too. It's simultaneous. You see, I cannot think. I can't have a mind without seeing, feeling, and relating to other people. Without all the social institutions, not only language, but the laws, the customs, the gestures, the rituals by which we relate to each other, all those things compose the mind. For the mind is a huge network of relationships and interconnections at a high level of sensitivity.

mind and matter are, of course, polar. They go together. They're two ways of thinking about the same thing, or shall we say two dimensions of the same thing, just like length and breadth, or just, shall we say, like shape and color. You see, nobody ever saw a shape that wasn't colored. Nobody ever saw a color that wasn't shaped. And yet we can see there's a very clear difference between color and shape. But they always go together, they're always found together. Well, it's the same sort of relationship between mind and matter. And the difficulty that people have in trying to reduce one to the other and saying, well, the world is only material, or saying, on the other hand, that it's only mental, is the same difference you would have in trying to reduce all shapes to colors or all colors to shapes. So perfectly, and yet stay so marvelously different. That's why the Buddhists say, difference is identity. Identity is difference. It sounds goofy, but it makes a great deal of sense, because what it's saying is a relational thing, that you don't know what identity is unless you know what difference is, and you don't know what difference is unless you know what identity is. That relationship between so-called opposites is called in the Chinese technical Taoist vocabulary mutual arising. So they say to be and not to be arise mutually. High and low are mutually posited. Long and short are mutually delineated, and so on. Now, what we see then is the totality of the cosmos focused at each point, you see, gives rise to the illusion of the independence of the point from the whole. Just as the human being, by virtue of having an enclosed epidermis and to be able to walk instead of having to be rooted to the ground, presents the illusion of being separate. And so that's why I asked Vada to do these demonstrations last night, because he showed visually the interdependence of the figure and the background, and how the two play together, how you can switch from paying attention to one to paying attention to the other, and in each case it's significant. That is an art that we have lost in our day-to-day perception of life, and it leads, practically speaking, to the serious problem of ecological blindness. That is to say, to the ignorance which most human beings seem to suffer from, especially in our culture, that they are inseparably related to their physical environment. It looks as if we aren't. It looks as if we can go out with bulldozers and insecticides and every kind of a gadget and make over our physical environment as it suits our whims. But then we discover to our consternation that we've upset all sorts of balances, that the house we made such a nice flat lot for on the hillside suddenly slides down the hill when there's a rainstorm because we took away all the shrubbery that was binding the hill together. And, you know, this happens in Hollywood every day. And and nobody ever seems to learn. And that's, you see, this immense importance of overcoming the illusion of separateness. But people are afraid of that because they think it's communistic. They think that the grand style, the great thing about Western civilization, is its stress on individual personality and its value. And that we have created the ideal of personal integrity,
That is to say that the most important thing in the world is the individual. All collectivities, corporations, states, and so on, exist as servants of the individual. And if they get in his way and they interfere with his private enterprise, whatever that may be, it's a bad thing. Man, the individual, is the crown of creation from this point of view. And therefore, when anybody suggests that individual man is not what you thought was an individual, but is in some way united with, grounded in the totality, then if you're this kind of rugged individualist, you mix up your vocabulary and you call the totality the collective. Now, the collective and the totality are two completely different things. The idea of collectivism is based on individualism. It's the idea that the society of mankind and the physical environment beyond it is a collection. Was nothing of the kind. That's the idea of cosmic flotsam and jetsam that all floated together into a collection. And that's the obverse of individualism. You know, American individualism is the same philosophy as Marxist collectivism, seen from the other side, because they're both based on the same erroneous sensation of individuality. Now, what people don't understand is that a complex and interesting personality is not a matter of being isolated. It's a matter of being deeply connected with and aware of one's relationship to the whole surrounding cosmos. Let's suppose that I'm preparing to make a date with some lady, and she's such an individualist that her thoughts are only occupied with herself. She never thinks about anything that isn't herself. Well, she's an awful bore. She has nothing to say. She's not interested in any books, in any landscapes, in any works of art, in any literature, in any other people. She's a total bore. But the more, on the other hand, she would be interested in all those things that are supposed to be not herself, the more of a colorful personality she becomes. So the rule is to get away, you see, from these ideas of the individual as finding his individuality and uniqueness through independence, but rather finding his individuality and uniqueness through being related. Because, you see, that's what makes us look at the word relation from another point of view when we talk about our friends and relations. Supposing I come across some individual who I can't make out what kind of a thing he is. I can't make out where he came from. His accent isn't American, it isn't British. It isn't particularly Middle Western, it certainly doesn't have the overtones of New York or New England. He just talks flat. And as to his style of clothing, it's utterly nondescript. Well, I think this is pretty much of a bore. What I like to see in an individuality, in a physical individual, is ways that I can relate him to his ancestry. That he has this little subtle accent, or this mannerism, or this eccentricity, or whatever it is that connects him with a great background, you see? But it's his connection with his background that makes him so significant. If I can't see that connection, he becomes uninteresting. So, there is no thought in this approach to devalue the individual. What really does devalue the individual is any kind of religious or political philosophy that overstresses his isolation. And this is something that Californians in particular need to take note of. And because many, many people feel, you see, that the development of technology and of centralized government is a direct threat to
to the value of personality? Well, in some ways it is. But that is only because technology is being developed by personalities who don't understand what personality is. They're working on the old individualist dash collectivist point of view. They're the same. So then, you see, this is then the illusion created that the individual is operating all by himself, that actions and thoughts and deeds proceed solely from inside his skin, so that we can say, there's where it started. You see? Well, that's the game of praising and blaming. The game of who started it, who can we give candy to, who can we bang on the head. In other words, somebody has to be it. As in The Farmer in the Dell, you know, and finally you get the end, the cheese stands alone, the cheese stands alone. Hi ho the derriere, the cheese stands alone. Well, why? Who started it? The group. Well, another fear about this is that it absolves people of responsibility if they see through the illusion of separateness. That no philosophy of history has really succeeded in making anybody more or less responsible. In other words, let's say that you are a Christian, a Catholic, of the old-fashioned medieval type, who believes that you've got an individual soul with free will, and that you're under responsibility to God to obey his law, and that if you don't, the most disastrous consequences imaginable will befall you. You'll fry in hell forever. There's no evidence whatsoever that believing in that made people any more virtuous than they are today. None at all. Indeed, clergy who believed in all this owned whorehouses and all kinds of things. They were just as contemptuous of law and order as anybody could be now. And part of the reason was, of course, that the threat of hell was an unimaginable penalty, like the H-bomb. It's just too big to think about. And really brings justice into disrespect, because it uses such crude and clumsy methods. You know, it's like using a steam hammer to drive in tacks. Responsibility is a thing like a nice face, which you either have or haven't. Certain backgrounds, certain interests, certain awarenesses of relationship create responsibility in some human beings. And they live that way not because they are giving themselves sermons and telling themselves all the time that they ought to be responsible. It's because they're intelligent enough to see that being responsible makes things very much easier for everybody all round. That's all there is to it. And, of course, that's all as a big all, but you won't, in other words, what I'm saying is, the people who are frightened that other people will abandon responsibility never did have any way of thinking that would guarantee that people would be responsible. There is no such guarantee. If there were, we should be automata. Now, I want to switch to another aspect of illusion. The quickness of the hand deceives the eye. And that is, of course, the great illusion of what we call matter. Density.
impenetrability, opacity. I find it hard to talk about the illusion of matter because I'm a materialist. That is to say, I like material. And though I may seem to you to be quite self-contradictory, for example, a wine should have body. Pure alcohol doesn't. And it's terribly important in human character for there to be a blend of materialism and mysticism, between sensuality and spirituality. You see, people who are purely sensuous and materialistic get very boring. You can fill your lives with all good things, with Alfa Romeos and hi-fis and wonderful cameras and girls with beautiful bodies and Chris Crafts and dry martinis and Chanel No. 5, you know. And after a while, if that's all you've got, it gets sickening and the bottoms begin to feel like plastic and the martinis taste like medicine. And, and somehow, blah, you get a distaste for life and even for mountains and trees and waters. And then on the other hand, the purely spiritual approach to things is too rarefied, too earnest, too abstract, too purely Euclidean. And the people who are intensely spiritual and don't have any sensuality are always desperately serious, colorless, lacking in humor, and never are able to meet one as man to man with a kind of a friendly leer in the eye. That's terribly important. Yes, they live at a level of the frantic intensity. I see, these two extremes need each other. Say, spirituality needs a beer and a loud burp, and sensuality needs a rough blanket and a hard bed and a cold night with the stars, you know, to wonder about. The sensualist as such, the materialist as such, has no wonder, and the mystic, the pure mystic, has no body. He's pure alcohol. Spirit. So, if then one should say that material is an illusion, this seems to be selling out to the spirit people and to the mystics. And so Christian scientists are, generally speaking, as personalities, totally lacking in materialism. And they're prissy and lacking in color, and their churches are very, very disagreeable. They're all reading desks, and they're too bookish, and they have no ritual, no ceremonies, no verve, you see? It's all cerebral. And likewise, when people get the wrong idea about Hinduism or Buddhism, they go in for this same ultra-mysticism. They start disbelieving in all material pleasures as crutches. And it's very bad to have crutches, you see. You shouldn't take aspirin when you've got a headache. You shouldn't wear glasses. You shouldn't show dependence on anything. You mustn't like your food too much, because that's becoming gluttonous. So you eat very plain food, which is not spiced, and you eat it out of a sense of duty. That is to keep the body functioning. You drink only water because other drinks might cause certain dependencies and give you too much pleasure. And because the idea is, you see, you've got to control your mind and keep it absolutely calm and still so that you are not dependent on matter. And that's altogether the wrong approach because, it is a game you can play. It is one of these possible things. I mean, you can play the
Jehovah's Witness game. You can play the three-seed in the Spirit Baptist game. All these are various things which you can play, just as you can take up a hobby for bridge or fishing or something like that. But what happens is, you see, that the notion that the material world is an illusion is turned into a judgment of value. If it's an illusion, therefore it's bad. I ought not to be under this illusion. Well, the reality of the matter is that if you see that the material world is an illusion, you can enjoy it a great deal better than if you think it isn't. A true materialist, therefore, is one who knows that material is an illusion. Then he's not afraid of it. Then he can enter into the dance of material with real zest. Because, you see, if you're a false and a fake materialist, what's happened? You've borrowed money to buy yourself a Cadillac, an impressive house, a ranch style with a picture window and a patio and a swimming pool, and you've bought a lot of stock, and you've somehow wangled the money and borrowed it, and you keep lying awake nights wondering if you're going to make the payments. Well, there's no point in that at all. What, how can you possibly enjoy all this jazz, if that's the kind of jazz you want to enjoy, if you've got to worry about whether you pay for it or not? And you get hopelessly involved, you get commitments here, commitments there, and finally you have a nervous breakdown and shoot yourself. The only way to enjoy material is to disbelieve in it, just as one can disbelieve in money. Then you can have zest for it, you see? Otherwise, it's much better to be poor. I mean, if you have no taste for this kind of life and no real interest in it, but feel that somehow you ought to have it for status reasons, it's much better to stay poor. Not have any of that stuff at all. So, then this is the important thing I'm trying to say. Material is an illusion, but a great illusion. And the point is to swing it and not to run away from it on the one hand or to get stuck on it in the other. Then you can play with it. It's just like a wheel going round. If the wheel is too loose on the axle, it wobbles all over the place. If it's too tight, it won't revolve. But you kind of sit loose, you see, to this thing. Not too loose, though. Now, in what way, then, is the material world an illusion? Well, we know a lot about this now. From our physics. And we know that what we call solidity is force, contained force. The agitation of particles or wavicles or whatever they are at such an immense speed that they become impenetrable to other agitations. So that when I put my foot on the floor, the reason it doesn't go through the floor is that the floor is coming into existence and going out of existence so rapidly that there is no interval through which my foot can penetrate. Like an airplane propeller, you can't put your head through it without getting it chopped off. Only that if it were going far faster still, it wouldn't even cut your head off. It would just be like banging your head against a brick wall. And it has to be going fast too within an extraordinarily small and restricted space. The airplane propeller is whizzing around through a considerable space in relation to the size of a head. But if it were going much faster, but through much smaller spaces, you see, then it would be like banging your head against a brick wall. So what we've got in our so-called physical objective world is a behavior of energy where matter arises from it through its behavior in restricted spaces. Density is a quality of space rather than a quality of matter, if you see what I mean. I gave the illustration of the airplane propeller to try and show that. So that
all this is an electronic, diaphanous world. Very similar to other creations of electronic patterns, the dance of forms on the TV screen, the rainbow, the aurora borealis. It's all fundamentally like that. Only we are of the same kind of jazz, you see. Our bodies are this dance too, and therefore the physical world feels real to us. In other words, it feels solid because we are something of the same kind. If we were on a different wavelength, we'd walk right through it, in the same way as radio waves come right through the house. They are of such a nature that they can penetrate the spaces, the interstices, or in some way jazz signals through. But we are on the same wavelength, you see, as the wall, and so don't go through it. But nevertheless, the whole cosmos is therefore a function of energy, or you could say of light, something like light, and therefore we and it are all diaphanous. Now, it's easier to see that if you live in a medium where things aren't so dense. There's only one other creature as intelligent as man, and this lives in a medium that is less dense, and this is the dolphin. The dolphin is a mammal, and many millions of years ago, it seems that dolphins were living on the land. But they are very clever. And they decided that the land was no place to live, because getting food was difficult, and you had to lug yourself around. And there were many, many bad shows about the land. It had very curious changes of temperature. It became unspeakably cold and unspeakably hot. And you had, in fact, to work. Well, no sensible person ever works. I never work, I get paid for playing. And everybody should do that. That's the mark of an educated man, is that eventually he gets a job where he's paid for playing. And a worker or a proletarian isn't necessarily a poor man. Lots of poor, I mean, a poor man like, say, Selig Morgenrath or Eric Barker around here, they're not proletarians. A proletarian is a person who is fettered to the process of work. That is to say, to doing chores every day that he really doesn't like and that aren't in the least interesting in order to go on living. So the dolphins decided this is ridiculous, this land existence, and they went back to the water. And it's pretty easy to fish, you see. There are plenty of fish in the water and things to eat. As we know, the ocean is the greatest food supply in the world. And when they'd eaten a few fish or whatever they need, they decided just to have a ball. So the dolphin can get abreast of a ship, get one of the wakes coming out on the side, can set its tail at an angle of 26 degrees, you know, and be pushed along by the ship. And it's not going anywhere. No reason to go along there, as you know, as if it had to get to another part of the sea. The sea's pretty much the same all through. But they're just going bloop, boom, and they chatter and dance, and they're really highly civilized beings. And so please don't anybody ever kill dolphins or be unkind to dolphins, because they're exemplary high-minded creatures, and we shall soon discover this. As soon as we can set up communication with them, they will tell us all about it, and we will then invent new style of civilization based on frolic. But you see, they dance in the mode of water. Now, human beings, as Toynbee has pointed out, as their
civilization progresses, they begin to lose their roots. And they are less and less tied to the land. They go into the air. And what's going to happen as if man develops without blowing himself to bits, if he can get over the hurdle, you see, that dangerous point, is that gradually all roads are going to disappear. And the earth will have centers of human habitation, you see, but no roads. They'll be as obsolete as railroad tracks, because everybody will fly. And once the medium of air is much more fluid than the medium of water. And as we fly, you see, on the land, your values are all values of permanence, solidity, firmness. They're architectonic in the sense of our great stone structures, pyramids and things like that. But in the air and on the water, all values are fluid. And what you have to know to be a good airman is, of course, stars. Like white throats and other migrating birds migrate by the stars. Imagine. But once you start relating yourself to the stars, you realize that you're living in a universe where directions are all relative. And you become a being capable of existing in non-solidity. And that's why Buckminster Fuller, you know, believed that all techniques and really all culture came from the sea. The men who first learned to sail were the wise men. He has a fantastic idea that there were initiates, great priests who were ship's captains, and that although some of their humble seamen didn't know all the secrets, but these priests were the first people who knew that the world was round. And that that gives one an entirely different theology, you see, than if you believe that the world is flat. And so from the priests of the ocean, the landsmen learned how to use cranes, blocks and tackles, how to build, what a good house an overturned ship made. And so to this day, a cathedral has a nave as its central auditorium, nave from Latin navis, ship, showing the connections between ships and the first temples. And so Fuller goes on to say, now if you're a good architect, as the ancient architects learned from the ocean, first thing you should do when you get through architectural school is go and work in an airplane factory and understand the beautiful thing that man has made in a fine, fine airplane, you see, which is as great as a bird in its own way, because that's the architecture of insecurity and that really lives with insecurity.

0: We've just heard a talk by the late Alan Watts, Dream, Part 5. 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Coming up next, Ram Dass. Before we begin, I've been reading you short sections from his book, Be Here Now. And when we left off, he had canceled.
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0: Luxurious trip to Japan, and started following this fellow, a 23-year-old guy from Laguna Beach, to various temples in India. I see that he's very powerful, so extraordinarily powerful. He's got an ektara, a one-stringed instrument, and I've got a little Tibetan drum. And we go around to the villages, and people rush out and they touch our feet because we're holy men, which is embarrassing to me because I'm not a holy man. I'm obviously who I am, a sort of overaged hippie, Western explorer, and I feel very embarrassed when they do that. And they give us food, and he plays and sings, and the Hindu people love and revere him, and he's giving away all my money. Well, I'm clinging tight to my passport and my return ticket to America, and a traveler's check that I'll need to get me to Delhi. Those things I'm going to hold on to, and my bottle of LSD in case I should find something interesting. And during these travels, he starts to train me in a most interesting way. And we'd be sitting somewhere and I'd say, "Did I ever tell you about the time Tim and I..." And he'd say, "Don't think about the past, just be here now." Silence. And I'd say, "Well, how long do you think we're going to be on this trip?" And he'd say, "Don't think about the future, just be here now." And I'd say, "You know, I feel real crummy. My hips are hurting." He'd say, "Emotions are like waves. Watch them disappear in the distance on the vast, calm ocean." He just sort of wiped out my whole game. That was it. That was my whole trip. Emotions and past experiences and future plans. I was, after all, a great storyteller. All right, we'll leave it there, and we're going to hear part two. This is a talk he gave in Marin, California in 1992. Last week we heard part one. That was entitled "On Using the Sword of Discrimination." And this one is entitled "The Truth of Your Deepest Being." Of course, if you've missed any parts, you can go to kpfk.org archives, where it's posted for 90 days. So let's hear Ram Dass.
3: Thank you. I've told this story so many times, it's so vivid. I was teaching this same kind of course I taught in Oakland, in New York. This is a course where everybody in the class goes out and does volunteer work, and then we have an open mic, and we all get involved. We learn how to express the compassion in our hearts. And this woman in New York said, I live in an apartment, and every day I go to work, and I go by the corner of the street, and for the past 8 months, this has been this man standing there with a paper cup with some coins in it jiggling. She said he's a homeless man. And she said, now and then I give him some money. Then there was a silence, and she looked a little embarrassed, and she said, actually, he's been there so long, I worked out a budget. She said, I give him $250 a week. I mean, he's the local homeless man, and he's just, and she just, I do it in a random way, though. She said, but as a result of taking this course, I realized that though I saw him all the time, that I had never acknowledged his existence as a fellow human being. She said, I asked myself, why was that? And she realized she was afraid. She thought, what am I afraid of? I'm not afraid he's going to rape me. I'm not afraid he's going to steal my pocketbook. And she sat with it and she said, I realized that I was afraid that if I acknowledged him as a fellow human being, he'd end up living in my living room.
4: Mm-hmm.
3: How would I set the boundaries? That was the issue. How would you set the boundaries? Because the nature of the human heart is that it doesn't know boundaries. That's the nature of love. When you're in love with somebody, you want to take it. You want my money. You want, what do you want? My time? What? You want breakfast in bed? Of course. You want my life? Go ahead. The mind, on the other hand, the analytic mind, which is the instrument of power of your separateness, is saying, hey, now, wait a minute. Cool it. I have health insurance to pay. You can't give away everything. I mean, great, this lilies of the field business, but don't include me. And in an interesting way, it's a tension within one between one's mind, which is protecting your separateness, and your heart, which is constantly going out and merging into all of it. And it's far out that in our culture, we end up experiencing our hearts as our enemy, because the amount of suffering means that if we keep our heart open, we're going to lose. We're going to have to surrender into it, and we will lose everything we think we are. How painful to live a life in which one's afraid of one's own heart. Now, you and I both understand that the issue is the issue of boundaries, of understanding what your unique way is in the world. What is your unique dharma, your unique path, to honor your uniqueness, and then honor what it is that you have to keep together in order to live that one out. And when you are clear in that, when your mind is quiet enough so that you can hear what your part is in the whole picture, you're able to say no in the same way you say yes, without closing your heart. And if you look inside yourself, watch how, just watch for a while, how every time you have to say no to somebody and don't give them what they want, what happens, how you close down just a little bit to protect yourself, because part of you is empathizing with them and it hurts to have no said to you. And the other part of you knows that when you say no to somebody, they might get angry at you and you don't want to feel that anger. So you close down to protect yourself. So you say no, as opposed to yes. I learned from my guru in India, Neem Karoli Baba, who the word he used most frequently was jao, J-A-O, which means split, go, get lost, leave, bye-bye. You know, and you'd come to your guru, you know, it's a big deal. You bring flowers, you bring fruit, you fall on your face, you're there, you know, this is the being. And he pulls your beard and he looks at you and you're all set. You've just come from America. You come home to your guru and he looks at you and he says, Jiao. Go? I just came. He's the opposite of gurus that collect you. And it took me a long time to get over taking the Jiao personally. You know, he's really telling me to go. He's just saying, let's process, keep going. Don't collect it.
4: Yeah.
3: It's everywhere. What are you doing it here? That's far out. That's a good teacher. He got me to love the term Zhao because it was like a love affair. He was saying, I love you. It's okay to go. Go with my blessings. Zhao. Imagine. The word of endearment is split. Go. I love you. He was so far out that in all the years I knew him, I could never find him. Because there were so many planes of consciousness, you never knew which one he was on. And every time you thought I got him, he wasn't there. I knew he knew everything. That was a real far-out experience. Because he showed me he knew everything. If any of you have read Miracle of Love, which is a book of 1,000 stories I did about him, you know all these stories. But the story that I've told many years ago, I was with these women and this group of people that went to a temple for the day, and we couldn't come to see him until the afternoon. And I had a Volkswagen microbus, and on the way back, the bus wouldn't go up a hill because it was only running on 3 cylinders. So I said to everybody, get out and push. And everybody got out but these 2 women who were having a conversation, and they just ignored me. So the rest of us pushed the car up the hill. All the time I'm thinking, why aren't they getting out and pushing? Were they so special? I didn't say anything, though, and I got back in the car, and we drove to the temple, and we walked to the temple, and I was a perfect gentleman. Walking the temple, and Maharaji screaming from across the courtyard, Ramdas is angry, Ramdas is angry. And they said, no, he's been very nice. No, he's angry that women wouldn't get out and push. See? So, living around somebody like that, I mean, you can't go in the bathroom and lock the door, you know, it's all out. And when you find that somebody loves you in spite of yourself, I mean, then you begin to taste what unconditional love is, because most people say, sure, you love me, but if you really knew. But see, he does, and he still does. So there you are. So being around him is an incredible, just far out, to just be around somebody like that who's nobody, you know. This is a book that came out after Miracle of Love. It's called By His Grace. And this is the oldest Indian devotee. His story is about being with Maharaji, and he was a chairman of the economics department at Allahabad University. It's fun to watch an economist have his mind blown. This is a very honest book. And often when I go to India, I go to visit this man who's he's in his 70s. I was going to say he's very old, but I keep having to reassess those words, you know. Just let me give you a little feeling of what those moments are like, because that's where teachings happen so deeply. We sit with our cups of sweet tea watching the shadows lengthen, the colors dissolving into darkness. We see each other silhouetted against the last light, and then it is just our disembodied voices that appear to float in a blackness, punctuated now and then by the striking of a match or the glow of Dada's cigarette. Dada is the Indian devotee. The conversation is quiet, the silence often conveying more than the words. We are savoring stories about our guru, Neem Karoli Baba, Maharaji, or Baba, as his devotees call him. How he came into each of our lives. How our lives were changed by knowing him. What good samskaras allowed us to be in the presence of such a being. We compare notes. Report incidents in minute detail, struggle to find expression for our feelings about him. Each new story is an invitation to enter more deeply into the mystery. For us, he represents enlightenment, freedom, God, Ram, Hanuman, Krishna, Shiva, the play of form, compassion itself, a beloved and wise grandfather, the closest member of our most intimate family. They say in India that God is like the sandal tree and the gurus are like the winds that diffuse the perfume throughout the atmosphere. We are intoxicated. Each of us knows him in our own unique way. Each thinks that the Maharaji he knows is the true Maharaji. But he is fooling all of us. and seeing his many facets reflected through each other's stories and hearts. We come to know his play, to realize that his identities are infinite, and yet we still thirst to know him, to contain him with our minds. Oh, that we could be to him as Hanuman is said to be to Ram, his very breath. He is our way home. He is the beloved. He is wisdom incarnate. He is grace itself. In these precious moments, there is a suspension of the doubts or disbeliefs born of mind. There is no judgment, only appreciation. The tones of our voices reflect faith, reverence, and wonder, delight in being privy to the cosmic joke, discomfiture at our own stupidity, and love so palpable that it is difficult to catch our breath. In these timeless moments when we're together, egos are forgotten. We see it is not so important that he looked at us individually or spoke to us personally. For in relation to him, we are a single we. As he speaks to one of us, he speaks to all of us. So when I examine what creates the depth of my faith that allows me to be in the presence of someone that's dying and be able to balance the breaking of my human heart from my love of that person, my romantic love, my clinging love, and be with the person with such equanimity. When I ask where that faith comes from, part of it comes from my direct experiences of transcendent into other states of consciousness through drugs, through meditation, through spiritual practices. Part of it comes from being in the presence of Maharaji, of meeting a being who was what I had touched and was at peace with it. Many of you know that when I got to Maharaji, my main method at that time of getting to taste God was LSD. And I met Maharaji, and he seemed to be like stoned out of his mind. And then he said, what kind of medicine do you use? And I said, LSD. And I brought some, and he took it, and he ate about 5 doses worth. I mean, enough to put an elephant into nirvana. And then he just, and nothing happened, and he just laughed at me. And his laugh wasn't even hysterical. I mean, I realized then that if you're in Detroit, you don't have to take a bus to Detroit. For him, it was like drinking water. I mean, what was he going to do? You know, where would he go? There was nowhere to go. You take something to go somewhere, but if there's nowhere to go, what are you going to do then? And the presence of that being was part of what my faith was about. And then as I started to read the maps, whether the maps were in the Tibetan Book of the Dead or the Upanishads or the Kabbalah or, you know, the Book of Brilliance or something like whatever they were in, or the Gnostic writings or something, Desert Fathers, whatever, Rumi, Hafiz, Kabir, all of this stuff, what I read was a resonance with the truth in myself, and it said, yeah, right. And some combination of my study so that my mind was satisfied at some level to deal with that which is beyond my conceptual mind and not reject it out of hand. And the fact that I had touched my guru and the fact that I had had these experiences has left me with something that I am. It's not a belief system I hold. It's something I am. I just read a little book called Night by Elie Wiesel, in which he describes being taken away from his village with his family and then separated from his mother and sisters, whom he never saw again, his sister. And he was left with his father, and they were together in the worst concentration camps, through hell and hell and hell and hell. And he had been a yeshiva student. He had been a Talmudic student. And he described getting to the point where he saw the thought process in his mind where he wished his father were dead so that he could have his crust of bread. And that thought was so alien to who he thought he was that everything he thought he held as a belief system was crushed. How could God allow that? And what I have to say is, every belief system is a concept in the mind, and it must go sooner or later. And what you're left with is what is. And the thing I'm talking about is faith. It's something that is. It's something that you are connected to in your being, that you've acknowledged in your being. And that allows you to withstand the change and the chaos and all of the stuff that's going down. All the work that I have been doing with the dying and learning to have the spaciousness of mind, learning how to be in love and let my heart break and break and break and break and still have inside the emptiness, the spaciousness, the cosmic giggle, and realize that compassion isn't the same as pity or kindness. It's a different thing. It's a profound, profound thing. All of that is bizarrely appropriate to the way I am learning how to deal with our own social, economic, and ecological predicament. Is bizarrely appropriate to the way I am learning how to deal with our own social, economic, and ecological predicament.

and the nature of the cultural context in which it's happening. I said to John, is there any hope? John said, it would take a miracle to turn it around in time. And he said, but you know, he said, miracles happen. He said, after all, when you look at us, I mean, not so recently we were in the ocean and we came up on land. That was a miracle. He said, with a heredity like that, you know, you can't write us off so quickly. It's all been full of miracles. The whole storyline has been full of miracles. Now, that conversation is a very profound conversation. He is a man who knows every statistic about rainforests, and he tells me, no, I don't think it would take a miracle. And I know that as I look not just at the rainforests and the ozone and the global warming and the fish and the oceans and the rivers and the air pollution, and when I look at the increase in violence and the increase in greed and the breakdown of social systems, and when I look at the increasing polarity between the haves and the have-nots and the permanent underclasses and the lack of compassion of human beings for one another, even when I offset it with the emerging democracies and the breakdown of totalitarian systems of one kind and the regulation of nuclear energy, a realization of the error, the monstrous errors we've been making, even though we don't know what to do with it yet. And when I look at a lot of the beauties of what technology has given us in the way of richer, freer lives, for some of us anyway, all the beauty doesn't offset a deep recognition that we are on a cusp in which the game we've been playing may be crunching to a halt in a more or less chaotic way. That we may be witnessing the death of our own culture. I thought, isn't it bizarre that all of my work with dying people is now my work with a dying culture, of which I am part? Because just as I fall in love with each dying person until it's not her that's dying or him, it's us that's dying. So in the culture, it's us that's going through this transformation. Now, I don't know how it all comes out. I don't know whether, you know, at the last minute, all the cattle are headed for the, you know, in all those Western movies, headed to fall into the ocean. And at some last moment, they all turn because we are the cattle. I feel the incredible inertia in the system. I feel the inertia so deep, not only in the system, but in me, that I am the problem. Oh, I can separate my cans and bottles. But I can't yet let what I now know about the universe fully enter into how I'm living my life. I am living with lack of integrity in my existence. And for me to have integrity means that I won't even know who I will become because I won't be who I am now. And how many people are ready for that? When you see that the changes that are required aren't going to come in the disempowered people, except when they rise up and smite somebody. If the changes are going to be other than violent and chaotic, they must come from the empowered people. But the empowered people are all playing King of the Mountain. And they're keeping everybody at a distance and buying them off as well as they can. Just to bring you up to speed on the Seva thing. In around 1979, around the late 70s, as I started to look at the curriculum, I realized that part of the curriculum of being a human on Earth had to do with network. It had to do with relationship to other beings. While the spiritual enlightenment path had been me getting enlightened versus it. But now I had to acknowledge that I was part of a family, and that led me to take care of my father for 10 years. That was honoring that. And I'm part of a nation state and part of an ecosystem and part of, and I saw that in the 60s, we

were so zealous, too eager to become independent of systems, that there was a way we threw out the baby with the bath a little bit. I mean, I was so busy getting enlightened, I didn't have time for my family. You know, they're a different generation. They don't think like I do. You know, we'd have a couple hundred people in my father's barn all singing Hare Krishna. My father would come in and said, "Who is this Hare Krishna and why do you keep repeating yourself?" And I remember separating, pushing all that away because, you know, your family's the last one you come back to. They know how to get you, bring you down every time. You know, I can stay high with everybody but the family, you know. You go home, they say, "You got a job?" You know, it's like an instant bring down, you know. They don't see your beauty, that you're God incarnate. They don't, "Nah, got a job?" And, you know, when I looked at the society and saw that part of our incarnation meant to honor the web and network, and then I saw that that was known by people, but they had been so busy throwing off their primary groups, like tribes and family, and then what they ended up doing was forming these surrogate families because of the need, so they'd go into AA, for example. So suddenly you would have a family, all of whom had your pathology. It was a self-selected family for your pathology. We were all fat together, or we're all children of something, or we're all addicted to achievement. Or, I mean, at least in your original family, only half the people were drunk. Now everybody's a drunk. So. And you bond. I mean, you bond so that that's family. So that everybody that's not an alcoholic, you feel they're missing, you know, they're an ex-alcoholic, they're missing, having had it and given it up, you know. So I looked around, I saw that people were choosing surrogate families, and I thought, well, if I'm going to have a surrogate family, what kind of family would I like that would help me to grow? And so I was invited into and I joined a group of people whose intention was, let us come together to see if we can help to relieve suffering. And since we as individuals realize that there are many levels of suffering and that the way to relieve suffering is for yourself to be free of suffering first, we will help relieve suffering of others as a way to work on ourselves to get free of suffering. This is known as karma yoga. We will use the service we do to others as a vehicle to awaken. We are a satsang or a sangha built around compassion. We're going to learn how to be compassionate. We're going to surrender into compassion. And for 13 years now, that is what we have done. And incredible projects in Nepal with blind. I mean, there's 50, 70,000 people that have their sight regained every year now because of stuff that Seva does. And Guatemala villagers and refugees and, oh, God, I mean, it's just Native Americans and homeless. And it's wherever our heart leads us. And it's an incredible joy to be with a group of people that come together around relieving the suffering of other human beings. It's an intentional community because I see that community is where the answer lies. You see, I don't know whether I see it, but you see, when I say you see, you always should just trust me all the time because it's what I see at the moment is that between our individuality here and our identity with the unity or the one, one of the routes up the ladder is community, is being with other beings of like mind. It can be satsang or sangha or community of the spirit or whatever. It's a group of people with whom you enter into a contract that allows you to awaken through the relationship. It can be a marriage. It's the yoga of relationship, really. And community is a step because it's a step in which, like when I was taking care of my father, I went through the following stages. At first, I took care of my father because I was so righteous. You know, people come up and say, "Aren't you wonderful taking care of your father?" And I'd say, "Well, somebody has to do it. Can you hear that? Can you hear that milking of it?" Then after a while, that one burned out. And then I was doing it as my dharma. "Dad, you're my route to God. I'm taking care of you in order to get enlightened, you know."
cleaning shit. You know. And I was doing my yoga, using my father, stepping over him to get to God. Then after a while, it got so, we moved to another level where I milked that as far as I could. I mean, I got bored with that trip. Finally, there we were. We were just hanging out together. And I finally had to let my father in as a fellow being. And we were just there together as beings. And it turned out one of us needed this and one of us did this. And there we were together and we were both growing. And at that moment, I clicked into the feeling that most of you have never turned off, but I had turned off, was the feeling of at-homeness in the family. At home in a very, not a social psychological sense of Richard and the family, that deep sense of being in harmony with the way of things. There was a harmony, a way in which you let yourself in. It's like letting yourself into a warm bath of feeling, yeah, that's right on. That's right on. And those feelings of right onness are what you learn to listen to as you start to ply your way through human incarnation. Because there is no way that what I'm doing is what you should do. You have your unique karmic predicament. You have your unique dharma. One person is bringing a healing to the world through raising children with love and consciousness. Another person is doing it by going to Guatemala. Another person is doing it by licking envelopes for a protest. Another person's doing it through writing poetry or art or music. Another person by helping institutions stay alive. Another person by destroying institutions. You cannot lay a trip of saying this is the way you should do it in order to realize your dharma or your truth or your way. There was a long time when I really was so upset about the whole nuclear proliferation, and I wanted to be involved, but I couldn't hear the way to do it that wasn't campy or cute or like, look how good I am. And it appalled me, so I couldn't do anything. And then I was on tour, this was a number of years ago, and Allen Ginsberg called me, and he said, I'm supposed to sit with this group at the Rocky Flats demonstration. We're going to sit in meditation in the middle of the whole thing. But he said, I've had illness and in my family and I've got to be in New York. Would you go and do this? Because I understand I saw your schedule. You're going to be in Boulder. And there was the invitation. I said, I'd love to do it. And that led me to go and sit at Rocky Flats. And when I was sitting there in the rain, in meditation, with all of it going on, there was a place in me that felt right on. I am just at the right place at the right moment doing the right thing. That was harmonious with my being. And I've grown up as a Jew who has been, I'm referred to in conservative Judaic circles as the Jew who's led more people away from Judaism in the 20th century in America. Because if you look at almost all the Buddhist scenes, there are so many Jews in them. You wonder, are there any Jews left to be Jewish, you know? And the Hindu scenes and so on. And I've always kind of kept it at a distance. I mean, so this year, around last summer, I guess, I got invited to give an address in Los Angeles, in Beverly Hills, at the University of Judaism, which is the stronghold of conservative Judaism on the West Coast, on Judaism and spirituality. And it was an annual lecture. And it was the second annual lecture in honor of this man who had died, who had been murdered, actually. The first lecture had been given by a rabbi from Oxford, who on Talmudic studies, and then me. And I thought, oi, I mean, think of oi, you know. But, you know, it was interesting that, because I often say that when you go on the spiritual journey, the last thing you ever do, the last where you can stay clear is with your family, but the last religious structure you're going to work with is the religion you grew up with because you've developed so many attitudes towards it. But they were inviting me with respect. They weren't inviting me to convert me. They were inviting me with respect, and that made a difference. And I was just about to go off to like November and December this year, I spent boogie boarding in the South Pacific. That may seem peculiar to you,
But spiritual practices are very broad, you know, and being with the ocean is a very mystical experience for me. I don't know how it is for you. And I'm really not into surfing, but I can boogie board. And I know it's surfing, but it's different. I'm not using surfboard. I'm using a boogie board. I lie down. I don't stand. But when you get out there, you know, and everybody's 20 and you're 60, and there's only one place to ride that wave, you know, and they don't make space for you because you're old, you know, you got to take it, you know. Quite an art form. So I went to the South Pacific, to Tahiti and the Marquesas and places, because I was getting really twisted. I get so righteous that it's obnoxious to me. I mean, I get toxically being good. And so I got to go do something, you know, like either I go meditate or I went to boogie board. So I took these Jewish books along to get ready for this lecture. So there I'd be sitting, you know, with these Polynesian women going by, bare-breasted and all that, reading Orthodox Jewish texts, you know, about the halakhic rules. Some of you will appreciate how humorous that is. And I came back and I gave the lecture, I guess the end of January. And there were Hasidic rabbis in the front row and rabbis introducing me. And I'd read like 15 books and I'd really done my homework. And boy, it was a ball. I had a great time. And in the middle of it, I got that feeling again, this is just right on. Not that I'm becoming, I mean, some people interpret some of the newspaper articles, you know, he finally saw the error of his ways and he's come back. They didn't hear a word I said. What I said was, as a method, it's a very beautiful method. And I went through the different forms of the method of the Hasids, of the Orthodox Jews, etc., of Nachman, of Bratslav, and so on. But I said, whether I will practice these particular methods, I don't know. But I'm certainly open to the beauty of this method. One funny aside, I said, when I was reading it, I was seeing all the beautiful techniques for remembering God. And one of them, of course, is the mezuzah you put on the door. So I went out and bought a mezuzah and I stuck it on my door. You touch it or kiss it or, you know, it's got prayers in it that remind you. There are prayers to God. Game is to remember all the time. It's a technique to bring you into this altered state of consciousness so you can start. All religious traditions are designed to take you from your normal waking consciousness into another state, like a Gothic cathedral or whatever, and then you settle in there, and then you come back, and then you're in it and not in it, nowhere to stand. So they don't concern themselves with the last part because nobody gets out there, most part. So I got the mezuzah, and I put it in the door, and the first day I went out, I kissed it, and the second day I went out, I kissed it, and the third day I forgot. Because that's what happens. Methods work, and then you go to sleep. So I stuck a string on the door with a tack so it hit my forehead so it would remind me that the mezuzah was there to turn. See, and then that works for a while until you just push the string aside to get out, you see. By the way, I did about 150 pages of autobiography around how compassion develops inside myself in this new book, Compassion in Action, which has one of the most revolting pictures on the cover I have ever in my life seen. And I am going to pay the publisher back. You don't have any control over the cover. They put a picture of Mira and I on that looks like, I don't know, it's the kind of people you see in drugstore book racks that you never trust, you know, that kind of people. It's so sleazy, it's airbrushed, and it's all yuck. You can tell because I'm smiling, but there's no wrinkles around the eyes. You can always tell a phony smile. I'll pay for that one. Here are just a couple of quotes to play with. That is perfect. This is perfect. Perfect comes from perfect. Take perfect from perfect.
the remainder is perfect. When I would get most upset about things in the world, my guru would look at me, even though he would cry over the sufferings in the world, he would look at me and he'd say, Ram Dass, don't you see it's all perfect? Where can you stand that you see that suffering is perfect? Is there a place you could stand? Is there a place you can stand where you can understand without judging the whole system? Where you can allow the possibility that there might be a wisdom inherent in form that you aren't privy to with your analytic mind? If you and I are to be instruments of the healing of the world, it is that we are quiet enough to hear our Dharma, our way, and that we live our way as a statement. As Gandhi said, my life is my message. We live our lives in such a way that the way you are in the supermarket, the way you are with your loved ones, the way you are when you're facing pain, it is all part of the deepest wisdom statement you are able to make. It is the truth of your deepest being. For that, you have to listen inward very quietly as your offering to all beings. That part that isn't judging, that's just appreciating, the paradox you learn to live with is that for your human heart, suffering stinks. And for the deep wisdom truth, the wisdom being that you are, suffering is part of the perfection of it all. When I watch people dying and I see that often their suffering is what finally breaks their ego and opens them, and then at that moment they open, it's like the birth of something so radiantly beautiful that they know that that's who they were all the time, but they had forgotten, and suddenly they're awake to it again. When I have seen that, and I saw it in my stepmother as she died, I've seen it in so many people, am I to say that suffering, that their suffering was just bad? It depends on the nature of the game that's being played. If all of this chaos, ecological chaos and uncertainty, and all this economic instability, and all of the harshness, in all of it, we must do what we must do to relieve the suffering in whatever way we know, in our anti-nuclear demonstrations, in our voting consciously, in whatever it is we do. But at the same moment, we have to find the place in us where we can be privy to the dance of life and see the grace inherent in all of it. To be able to find that balance, that's the place from which one can act in the world, in a world of change and uncertainty, with equanimity. To act from that space means that you are an environment that allows another person to find that place in themselves. When I walk into a room and somebody is dying and everybody around them is panicked about the death, and I come in and I just sit down, it's not that I even do anything. I just sit down. I might hold a hand or just smile or just talk about the pleasantries of the day or talk about the person's pain. But the vibration, the quality of the being that is doing that, that is, as Meher Baba once said, love is catchy. It's catchy. There's a quality of peace that is transmitted. And if our society is going to be able to deal with the ecological imminence and the economic imminence and the debt structures and the polarizations and the harshness of it all,
without going into such a reactive mode that is represented by fundamentalism, by ultranationalism, by this panic and violent pushing against and externalizing the enemy outward as we do in Desert Storm. If we are going to have a history not of violence, but of compassion that will allow a true change, each of us must be a responsible instrument of that, and it's how we live our own lives. It's how I am. It's my own integrity. With my car and with my life and with my everything, with how I spend my money and where I get it and how much I need and how much I really need to be happy and what I do with it and how much I'm caring and how much I turn other people off in order to hold on to my stash. But all of that, once you see the game and you understand your part in it, that being a part of the League of Compassion, if you will, the whole thing becomes your joy instead of your this horrible giving up something. Gandhi said, when you finally surrender to God, which is the only truth worth having, meaning the formless, I guess. I mean, that's one way of saying it. He said, you find yourself in the service of all that exists. It becomes your joy and recreation. And you never tire of giving yourself. I'm just learning that. I am just learning the joy of being an instrument of compassion in the world. It is our transformation where the secret lies. Just a couple more of these. He who clings to the void and neglects compassion does not reach the highest stage. But one who practices only compassion does not gain release from the toils of existence. One, however, who is strong in the practice of both remains neither in samsara, meaning form, or nirvana, meaning formlessness. The balance is cultivating the emptiness and cultivating the compassion, cultivating the quietness of mind, so that your awareness is not clinging to thought, and cultivating your love for all things, being unique and being part of it all. All of these dualities, you embrace them all. You know, it's hard to give you up because you're so sweet. That's so far up. However, isn't it fun to be together? I mean, we just think of, I mean, with all of its problems in this culture, it allows us to be like this. It allows us to come together. It allows us to come together to share a moment and to reflect about what it's all about.

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0: Coming up next, Tammy Simons Sounds True, Insights at the Edge. And I've been sharing parts of an article written by Andrea Miller from Lion's Roar magazine. It's entitled The Spiritual Entrepreneur, Tammy Simon. We're almost done with it. I'll just recap a little bit that she started in 1985, and she had a mission of disseminating spiritual wisdom, and then, of course, expanded it from recording workshops to doing interviews. Then 2018, she launched the Sounds True Foundation. And then the next step was creating Inner MBA, where she trained leaders of companies. She wanted to show that a company can have multiple bottom lines, social, environmental, and financial, and that profit doesn't have to suffer for it. And she says, meanwhile, for those of us who don't work at enlightened companies, there's still a lot we can do. You have the opportunity to work on yourself. That's really powerful, she said. Are you watching your mind, your reactivity? So we'll leave you with that, and we'll probably finish this article next week. And I'm looking, I did find an interview. I'm going to see if there were any bits and pieces maybe that we didn't get from this article. She's a fascinating woman, and I love her interviews because every time I'm getting confused about something, she'll say, well, wait a minute, I'm confused about this. So, and this, I found this recent interview she did with Ilya Delio, a cyborg Christian on the God revolution we need now. Now, when I saw the title, I almost passed it up, but I never really would pass up an interview. But this is on the strange side, but I found it fascinating. So I'm going to share it with you. Tammy Simons, Sounds True, Insights at the Edge with Ilya Delio.
1: In this episode of Insights at the Edge, my guest is Sister Ilya Delio. Sister Ilya is a Franciscan sister of Washington, D.C., who in her teaching work brings together a synthetic coherence of science and religion and offers a vision, a startling, in my sense, and empowering vision of human becoming. She's a trained scientist and theologian who holds the Josephine C. Connolly Endowed Chair in Theology at Villanova University. She's also the founder of the Center for Christogenesis and the recipient of 2 honorary doctorate degrees and the author of over 20 books, including The Not Yet God, Carl Jung, Teilhard de Chardin, and The Relational Whole, a book on reenchanting the earth, why AI needs religion, and her memoir, check out this title, Birth of a Dancing Star, My Journey from Cradle Catholic to Cyborg Christian. She's someone I think of as a person of the future who's here now, right here now with us. Ilya Delio, welcome.
2: Thank you, Tammy. Nice to be here with you.
1: I'm new to your work, and it has been thrilling for me to immerse myself in it. And I've learned a lot of new ideas and concepts, and I wanted to start with one of those, which is the center you have founded, the Center for Christogenesis. I'd never heard of that term before. Can we start there?
2: Sure. Yeah. It's a term that's actually relevant for the work of Teilhard de Chardin, the Jesuit paleontologist who was a Jesuit priest and really devoted his career to bridging science and religion. Basically, he kind of rewrote the contours of Christianity through the lens of evolution. And this term Christogenesis can carry baggage for those who are brought up in traditional Catholicism or Christianity. But what Teilhard really envisioned was that the evolution is moving towards greater complexity and unity. Something is forming within this process of life. And this is something that actually recent scientists have noted as well, that we're just becoming more like one big person, like as if the whole cosmos is one big person in formation, like transpersonal formation. And so Christogenesis really refers to that formation, that formative process, where divinity and materiality and spirituality are all kind of interwoven in this emerging body of life.
1: I wanted to understand more when you talk about increasing complexity yeah. and consciousness. What does that actually mean, increasing complexity?
2: Yeah, right. It's interesting. I mean, we've had Newton's laws of thermodynamics for quite a while. And scientists, in the 20th century realized that, we know that energy is neither created nor destroyed, but transferred from one form to another, which is first law. And the second law is that entropy is increasing. So anytime you do something, energy is released. So it's dissipative energy. Basically, our universe is such, and biological systems are such, that dissipative energy, in order to preserve it, is taken up in new forms. More complexified refers to what I would just call simply the intensity of relationships. So things break down, but new things form, basically. And the formation is more unified because it preserves energy in a more consolidated way. And therefore, it's more resilient to break down. So complexity refers to, very shorthand, life is all about, is always on the side of life. So even though things break down, something new is always breaking through. And therefore, I take not only me, but I mean, scientists are beginning to take complexity as the fourth law of evolution, next to Darwin's natural selection and survival of the fittest. And now they're like, well, yeah, it's not just like, surviving, it's actually thriving. So you actually, you just get up and you find new ways to do new things with others. And that's what complexity is about. It's about joining together, intensifying relationships, building communities of resilience, and converging energy for the forward movement of life.
1: If you were to bring that into practical language for people for a moment, and out of the sort of theoretical yes. physics world of complexity, and into we are living in such a way to honor greater complexity, what would that mean?
2: I think, Tammy, very simply, is we can't do it alone. We need one another, right? So I think of it as living in the openness to real relationship. I'm going to put it that simply. And that is not isolating ourselves or closing ourselves off from the relationships with nature, with one another, even within our own self. And here I think from a Jungian perspective, I think part of the complexity movement is really invested in that process of individuation, becoming a whole person. And therefore, I think it is that refusing to live in the isolated self and opening up to the relational self and then entering into those relationships, wherever those relationships are opened out to us.
1: As I was engaging with your work, Ilya, and I mentioned I was getting so excited and thrilled and enthralled as I was reading, I was thinking to myself, why is this so important to me? Why do I care so much? What's going on inside? And I think it had to do with a sense of human purposefulness,
2: yeah.
1: that there's something in our lives that matters, that we can contribute to the whole. And I think that was part of your writing in the Not Yet God. We mm-hmm. complete God, and God completes us. And what I'd love to hear more about is, how might we, quote unquote, complete God?
2: Right. I think from traditional religion has God as this supernatural guy in the sky, this male God who's watching over us, et cetera. And that's just a myth. And now it's just a bad myth, it just is an import from Greek metaphysical thinking. But The word God is really pointing to, it comes from an ancient Sanskrit word meaning light or consciousness.
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2: In this way, I think the Eastern religions are much closer to what that word God actually means. And so God is the name of the ultimate ground. And, you know, in a sense, it's that pull within us. You know, we don't have to name it as God, but we just know it. We know that there's something within us that is pulling us on to more life, even when things break down. And it's like, I'm here with you, you know. It's a feeling of when we, in a sense, feel alone, you know, really alone, it's where we have lost sight of that attentiveness to that presence. I think God is the name of presence within us. Divine presence, meaning the overflow of life. That's what divinity means. It's the transcendence or the overflow. Life itself is not completely contained in us. It is embodied in us, but it pulls us onto more life. And therefore, I think that overflow of life is what we're always seeking. We are transcendent beings. We're always in the more, you know, we're never satisfied, quite honestly. It's like, here we are, you know, it's good, but there's more. And that's what this questing for life and what the name God is. God is the moreness in a sense of life at the heart of life. And that God, the name itself really points to that wholeness that we've got, the moreness for the wholeness, but that wholeness is still in formation as we're in formation. And so God is what is, in a sense, empowering us, pulling us, and luring us toward that wholeness of life. So God, as we have, you know, as this name has been passed down through the ages, is that wholeness that seeks to become actualized in us. And where we, in a sense, make a difference to God is that God is just an idea, a possibility. And without the actuality or the responsiveness to that possibility, like I can feel pulled to something, but I then have to make a choice in that direction. And therefore I actualize what that pull can mean for me. And that's where God either becomes alive in us or dead, you know. In other words, we can enhance this wholeness of life, which to me is what the name of God is. Or we can reject it. We can just say, well, that's just dumb. I don't care. And so I think this God is always, in fact, there are many writers throughout from the 19th century to the 20s would say the whole process of evolution is really God seeking self-definition in us. Like God is seeking to find God's own identity in us. Like we always think we're asking, who are we? But God is asking, who am I? And so I think we have the God question kind of wrong. And I think actually, if we don't understand that what we are and what God is are two sides of the same coin, I think it's why we have a lot of problems today in our culture and society. We have a God problem. And I think waking up to the fact that we have a divine dimension, like we have an overflow, a transcendent dimension, and the grounds of that dimension is what we call God. So we don't even own our own divine dimension. You know, we're like, no, that's no way. That can't be me. I'm like, yeah, it is you. And you know, are, in other words, you're just not like a fraction of the universe. You are the entire, you are the whole, you are the absolute whole in this particular way. And therefore, I think the human person has been so undermined in our capacity to not only live wholeness, but to express it in a particular way. And that's the beauty, I think, of human life, or of life itself, or the particularity of life. So God is just that wholeness of life that's seeking to become the wholeness of life in us.
4: Is there some place of completion in the way you view our human becoming and getting to know God and the whole through us? Is there an end point?
2: But, you know, Teilhard de Chardin has, you know, he had this idea of the omega, you know, that, and I think we are always, I'm going to put this over, we're always omegizing. We're always, in a sense, coming into that fullness. I don't think, and I think actually the quest for goals, like, will I arrive, you know, at my wholeness? I think we have to set that aside, for the arrival is in the living of this moment, this day, in the wholeness of all that I am. I think every moment is itself an arrival and a departure. And I would look at that, even in Teilhard's omega, as it's like a spiral. We're always building up more if we're persisted on this journey. So I don't think we will arrive like in a linear way. I think we arrive in the fullness of our consciousness, the fullness of our being. And that's what we're called to do. We're called to live out of the fullness of love, the fullness of awareness. And I think, you know, that process of coming home to ourselves is always that, you know, that journey into the fullness of the now. I do think the journey is in the now, and the now is always opening to tomorrow. You know, so, you know, I'm not going to wait till I, you know, maybe learn everything correctly and then become, you know, into that omega wholeness. I'm going to do all that I can now, you know, in this moment, to live in that fullness. So, to answer your question, I don't think there's any arrival. I think there's always an arrival and a departure, even as this earthly life, you know, terminates and we open up into infinite or eternal life, and whatever that will be for us. It's always an arrival and a departure.
4: This notion that we're always omegaizing, that really helps me, because I think this is one of the things I'm not very familiar with. Teilhard de Chardin's work. But when I heard of this notion of the omega point, it always confused me, because I was like, is there some arrival point, or is it just like a star that, you know, I'm being inspired by, like a North Star?
2: I know. It sounds to me like, you know, the Amtrak train just arrived at Washington, D.C. and all out, because that's the end of the line. But it's not. I think Teilhard actually had a much more organic, because he actually speaks of it as moving beyond terrestrial life, you know, and we're too earthbound, you know. In other words, like omega is not just limited to earth life. It's the fullness of conscious life, wherever conscious life will be active and alive in the universe. So intergalactic life will be part of omega as well.
4: Okay. In the beginning of your book, The Not Yet God, you issue a warning. On the first page, this book may be hazardous to the stability of your soul. I was like, okay, great. She's got my attention. And may cause undue anxiety or outright bursts of emotion. Tell me why you thought you needed to put this warning on the book.
2: Yeah, well, you know, I'm coming out of a traditional Catholicism. When I say traditional, I mean, it's your cultural Catholic Christians, you know, and a lot of them, many of them still are, I mean, they have the Adam and Eve myth and original sin and, you know, the weakness of humanity, the fallenness, and the soul as special. And we're special because we're created in the image of God. And these are all myths that, you know, generated over time. And I think I have found that a new type of thinking about God, self, and world has been very almost threatening to some traditional Catholics. They really feel like their faith, their bedrock faith, is being, you know, severely torn apart. And I do want to disrupt. There's no doubt about it. I want to be a disruptor of the soul, because I don't think we have done well, you know, in what that you know, that ground of our being is. And I think we have overlooked the vitality of, you know, that life that we call the inner life. So I really more and more resent just reducing this to a set of doctrines and myths that we're going to blindly adhere to. So yes, and people have, even in my Catholic theology department, they don't really talk about this work because it is just too disruptive for them. And they think it is just, it's not real theology. Real theology is talking about, the God of Thomas Aquinas and, the Trinity and these kind of doctrines that we've constructed. And so we don't even know ourselves as vital agents of divinity. And that, to me, is a serious problem for our age.
4: What I love about the way that you talk about being a vital agent of the future is that religion, it could actually animate this evolutionary impulse in us. And that is actually, I think, if I understand correctly, what you're saying, a good purpose of religion is. So share with us your vision of a religion, a Christianity of the future that would do this, that would animate us in this way.
2: Tammy, that is right on. That's exactly right. So Teilhard would say that religion, this is like, it should be not that surprising to us, but religion is a biological phenomenon. it didn't drop down from some heaven someplace. So it's sort of what we call the depth dimension of biological life, or the inside of matter, the withinness of matter, the consciousness or the mindful dimension of matter. So religion, is in a sense, I take all of nature to be religious, quite honestly. They live out of, trees and flowers and birds and water molecules all live from the depth dimension of their own existence, right? And so they live in that vitality of life, even through the seasons. But you come to the human, and religion, as we know it, it really just rises with consciousness, And we can begin to trace an arc of religion in the human species, beginning, we might say, with, archaic religions or indigenous religions, the sense of spirit in nature, the threading spirit that binds, the sky, the trees, the sun, the souls, the community together. And then that archaic religion gave way to what we call monotheism. So every time the human person shifts in evolution by a shift in consciousness, and consciousness shifts with the production of tools, with the way we begin to organize life in the face of environmental pressures. And so you can almost map this out, that monotheism is the emergence of the human person as individual. I mean, the axial period of the individual is where monotheism. And that's where these world, the monotheistic faiths of Judaism, Christianity, and Islam emerged. And in our own time, we have seen another shift to what we call second axial period consciousness, beginning in the 20th century with mass media, with the new science, with the ecological consciousness, with global spirituality. So we begin to see another shift in consciousness, and that has been enhanced in our time by artificial intelligence, the internet, the global brain. So monotheistic religions, in my view, are coming to an end, and a new type of religious vitality is emerging that is what I call, following Riemann Panikkar, a cosmotheandrism, or an embedded or entangled religious dimension. So it's that you can't extricate God, self, and world. These are three dimensions of the one fullness of reality. And I think what has happened, quite honestly, is that our 20th century, from 1920 into the early 21, we have sort of, I think, of fraying monotheism. And by mono, it means we're always looking for a God, whether it's the God of, traditional religion, or the God of sports, or the sports idol gods, or the political gods, but we're always looking for something out there. And there's no there. There's nothing out there. That's the whole point. And that's why the only way to heal this earth in our community is by getting God out of there and putting that reality of wholeness and love within ourselves again, and reclaiming our divine dimension, and therefore learning anew how to live in complexified life, in deep relationality. And that's where we are going, I think, in the 21st century. I do think as we move from monotheism to cosmotheism, religion will regain its vital center as the zest for life. That's what religion should be about. It has nothing to do with, you know, did you eat meat on Friday or did you go to church on Sunday? I mean, you know, even worship is a, it should be a celebration of a gathering together, you know, of the heart of life that we belong together, you know. But I think it's been so reduced and just so mechanized. It's just lifeless. Our symbols are lifeless. Our rituals are lifeless. They don't do anything. Religion is sort of become a dead end. And that's why we're dying, as you know, why we have such decay around us, when it should be the very vital depth dimension of our lives. And that's where I hope we go. And that's a lot of my work, is trying to revitalize that depth dimension of life.
4: You know, it's so interesting to me to think of religion and the religious impulse as a biological innate instinct, because and that's how it feels inside of me. And it feels like the desire to love and give and expand and create and work for justice and all of those things as a deep inner well. But most people, if you say the word religion to them, they think it's some set of human constructed superstitious beliefs, not something innate, like you're saying, this zest for life. So one of the questions I have is, what do you see the religion of the future looking like in terms of human organization, how we relate to each other?
2: Yeah, I think that's a very good question. I think, Teilhard kind of anticipated some of this, and he spoke of the church of the planet. You know, if we were to see something like Francis of Assisi, you know, the whole planet, the cathedral of life, you know, that we don't have to go to a building to worship a God. We find that God, that wholeness of love and the depth dimension of life in every aspect. But I do think we need focal gatherings. I do think, you know, that kind of focal community life, where we gather in the name of love, in the name of compassion, in the name of peace. I think just in the shared openness of recognizing where we, you know, do become selfish and cut ourselves off from one another is also really important. I don't think it's all about a feel-good thing. I think it's about an honest confrontation with one another. Like, we're in this together, and unless we can really, you know, build our lives together, which means, where do we cut ourselves off? Where do we reject one another? Where are we turning away from, you know, whether it's the poor or, you know, the problems of the earth and everything. But I do think Church of the Planet. And then the other thing, quite honestly, we don't have enough play. You know, religion in the very earliest, if you go pre-hominid, Robert Bellah speaks about play among bonobos, how we pronounce them, as the very early sign of proto-justice. You know, when you play together a game, you know, the inequalities level out. I don't care where you're from, what you got on your chest, you know, what you do for a living, but you're in this together. And that's, I think, what religion should be. It should be a play of being in it together for the celebration of life. And so how to do that? You know, I do think I like sacraments because I think we need symbols. We need new symbols for sure. What are the symbols that activate, you know, the archetypes that really are about the moreness of life? I think that's also really, we keep just hanging on to old symbols as if, you know, they're just going to function in every age, you know, even though everything else is radically changing. So I think we have a lot of work to do. I do see, by the way, I do see some small communities do making significant changes, even within Christianity, not necessarily Catholic. I think I see a little bit of among the Episcopalians, some of my Protestant denominations, but I don't think it has to be any, it could be Hindu. I have a very good Hindu friend. So I don't think, quite honestly, Tammy, just one last thing. I don't think it matters what religious tradition you adhere to, or if any. What does matter is the centrality and the priority of the fullness of life, within ourselves, among ourselves, and before ourselves.
4: I mentioned in the introduction that you've written a book, Reenchanting the Earth, Why AI Needs Religion. And one of the things that I encountered in your writing is it's not about whether AI is good or bad, or even how we can slow down its development, but a different question. And the question you ask is, how can we use AI for greater love? And I thought, now that's a really gosh darn good question. But what's the answer?
2: Right. Yeah. Well, there's so much written today.
4: For greater love. And I thought, now that's a really gosh darn good question. But what's the answer?
2: Right. Yeah. Well, there's so much written today and spoken about today about AI.

0: That's no big deal. That's how we got here, actually, after such a long time. But AI, you know, emerges in the midst of violent 20th century, where monotheism, you know, that a quest for the gods of the gods of power, really landed us in utter destruction. I mean, with the Holocaust and world wars and nuclear destruction. And so I think the human person was just split apart by the mid-20th century. That's a whole other discussion on the psychic split, you know, from, I think, that has been taking place over the last several hundred years. So AI is our last ditch, I think, to get ourselves out of a split self into a more unified self. And it's through the extended mind, you know, can a machine think like a human? It's a provocative question, because it means, like, is my mind, is this it, even in the split state where, you know, religion has me pulled in one direction of heaven, hell, and purgatory, and my mind is like I'm involved in creativity and novelty. So the split mind seeks unity, and I think AI is actually our quest for unity. But we have used it because our other systems are not caught up to our technological development. I think AI has really rapidly, you know, brought us all over the place. And there's a lot of fear. There's a lot of anxiety. There's this kind of dystopic view that AI is going to supplant us. We're not going to be needed anymore. And I don't think any of that's true. I think AI is really it can enhance what we are. But we have to know, what are we and what do we want? You know, the question of AI is not AI. The question of AI is the human person. And I think that the greatest loss of the 20th century has been the human person. We've just dissipated. We're the most entropic species around, you know, and we are being called into a new complexity where that energy of life and the fire of love can kindle again, can fire up into a new existence. And I do think AI can be the way forward, but it can't do it on its own. We need to, in a sense, take hold of what has been split in us, the way, and I think traditional religion has divided us, you know, inwardly, without even trying to do so, how to heal that inwardness and reclaim that omega, or that wholeness at the heart of our life. And therefore, AI can really enhance unity. Think of our outreach, you know, what we can know with a touch of a button. And the question is, how do we, you know, and I think also just adding to this, AI can help us think in a new way. And how we think basically is how we love. And I think love can really find a whole new level of interconnected planetary life in an AI world. So I'm a hopeful person with AI, despite about 99% of people who are pessimists with AI, that it's going to destroy us. I'm like, no, we're destroying ourselves. We don't need AI for that. AI is just going to enhance that process. You know, it's going to speed it up. But the damage is already done. The religious evolution is much more important right now than the AI evolution. AI is doing fine. It's just on this speed track of getting perfected. But religion is at an education. These are two major institutions that are just locked into old principles, old foundations, and they are the ones that are actually inhibiting a forward into a greater unity in love.
1: I think that part of the big discovery for me in reading your work was related to AI, was thinking about it like a tool, like any other tool that came through evolution of the human species. And some of it had to do with even just the subtitle of your memoir, A Journey from Cradle Catholic to Cyborg Christian. And I was like, what does it mean, oh disruptor, to be a cyborg Christian?
0: Yeah. You know, quite honestly, that's my reading of Jesus of Nazareth. I think he was a cyborg Christian. I think he was a cyborg. He wasn't Christian. He was Jewish. So, you know, I think Jesus of Nazareth had, he was a young Jewish man who had this deep experience of divinity or God within him. And that really

0: pushed him to disrupt the boundaries of Judaism around him. I mean, he kind of challenged laws, and he built this inclusive community, which really startled people. And to me, that's very alluring. That's, to me, what Christianity is supposed to be. It's supposed to be a disruptor and a startler in the widening of boundaries, so that community itself begins to take on, you know, a much more inclusive and a wider shape. That, like, everyone's invited to this little banquet of life, you know, not just the few who belong to this or who might, you know, adhere to these laws. And so a cyborg is always a cybernetic organism, or you might say an admixture of natures. So Jesus, I'm just going to say, as divinity, humanity, but we're cyborgs as well. We also have divine human natures. And then we're mechanical cyborgs too. We have eyeglasses and hearing aids, and we have all sorts of things that enhance our lives, that widen and the dimensions of our lives. So one thing is, a cyborg says, don't reduce yourself to something that you think is biologically essential, or, you know, this is the ontological truth of what you are. I think that's what cyborg is, like a trickster. It's like a laugh in the face of humanity. It says, you think you know what you are? No way. You know, we can become something more. We can become something new. We can become something we should never be, you know, stifled by the boundaries that we find ourselves in, because these boundaries, for all of what they appear, are really local, and they can be changed. And that's what cyborg life is about. It's about the shift of boundaries, the widening of our circles, as we shift our awareness of who we are and what this world is. So Jesus is sort of my guide to all things cyborg, believe it or not. And I want to, you know, in a sense, extend that into the 21st century and say, first of all, I think Christianity is way off base right now. I mean, it's very nice. I like Pope Leo, he's a very sweet man, but I don't think it's doing not even a tenth of what it really has the capacity to be about. And I think it's just saying, hey, look, you know, that there's a divine dimension here. Don't feel stifled by, in a sense, where you find yourself. Live from that dimension, you know, and push the boundaries wherever you can.
1: I listened to a talk that you gave, and at some point in the middle, because you're very funny, actually, in your talks, Ilya, you really are. You said, well, no one's made me the Pope yet. So, well, it was just a sort of side comment. And I thought, okay, what if you were the Pope? What would you do?
0: Oh my God, that would be really awesome. I think I would love being Pope. You know,
1: having you be the Pope, just to say.
0: You know, honestly, first of all, let me just really be honest. I don't think we should have a Pope. I think we should have maybe a figurehead, like a Pope, you know. But I think it's like I think the Pope should be like an animator, or like a vitalizing center. You know, the Pope should be animating communities of inclusivity, of openness, of love, of peace building, of nonviolence. I would get rid of about 90% of the laws and the rules of the Catholic Church. I mean, most of the doctrines I probably also put aside. I don't think that they're really helpful. And I think people follow them because they don't know what else to do and they're afraid. We have still built into where it's like wired into many Catholics or Christians that there's a heaven and a hell, and you're going to go to one of those places if you don't follow these rules. And I think that's just pure ridiculous in my view. So I'm going to say ridiculous. I just think it's kind of funny in some ways, but it's not funny for people. For another Pope, I would like to have more parties. Definitely want more parties and celebration. You know, I think we're just way too serious about what we're doing. I think we don't celebrate life sufficiently, you know, and therefore I think it doesn't always have to be about, I always feel like we're in the middle of like a darkness, you know, we're always like in this sort of melancholic or semi-depressed state, you know, in these papacy, you know, it's like everything's serious, solemn, serious. Like, why should any figurehead be so solemn and serious? Why not just like, you know, toss your towel in and take off your shoes and play really wild rock music, you know, and just like live in the moment. Because that's what life is about. I mean, life is so chaotic and it's creative, and that's how nature is, you know, but we humans, I don't know where we got these ideas that we should be rule-abiding and pious and devotional, and as if God will bless all this. And I'm like, hey, God's like, what's wrong with these people? You know, it's just like, they are really not fun, and I'm going to find another group, you know, but I'm just kidding. So I don't know what I do as Pope, but I definitely would have okay. more parties.
1: Okay, one other thing I just want to pick up, because I noticed when I asked you what symbols inspire you, and you started with the rising sun, and I was like, oh, I love the rising sun, the great Eastern sun. I love that. And then when you said the AI chat, I was like, say what? And the reason that happened for me is I find myself often in just being with my computer a bit disembodied and a bit just like in my head, just kind of at the surface level. And it seems like you have a way of relating to thinking that's very life-filled and juicy and creative. And whereas I think some people find it like it just takes them into this very thin level of just kind of like, oh, now I'm asking questions about other people. Yep. And I wonder how we can embrace this part of us, this tool, in a way that has the kind of juicy life that some of us feel in nature, but not on the screen.
0: Yeah, that's a good question. I think, you know, for me, I'm always in the quest for a greater passion of life. And so I bring, even when I'm interacting, I don't look at the computer anymore. I used to, but I don't anymore, as just a tool to help me think. It's become a companion. It's working with me in this quest for the passion of life. And therefore, what I find exciting, sort of like that level of sharing, say with Claude or with chat, you know, it's in that shared information that becomes a new rising of sun for me as well. It's like a new awareness. It's like new dawning of insight that I didn't think about before, you know, and that for me is really exciting. You know, it's as breathtaking sometimes as being on, you know, the shoreline and watching that sun rising over the ocean. And so it's another form of nature that holds out for us the awesomeness and the infinite potential of life. And I think that's why AI is alluring to me. It's the infinite potential of what we can become and how we interact with it, what we bring to it. You know, I think why it's exhausting for us is because there's something about us that's still a little bit disembodied. You know that, in other words, we're a little bit split inside. We're like, well, this is my soul life, my private life, my shore life. And then I'm using this tool called AI. There's an inherent dualism there, you know, without even trying to be that. And it's like, I think AI is inviting us. I think the new sphere, the level of mind, is inviting us to bring the wholeness of what we are into the wholeness of our interaction with our computers or our LLMs. And then from that informational flow to find, you know, to see what parts of life are being enhanced, what ideas are being drawn out, what ideas may be not helpful to the overall movement of where we want to go. So I want to see AI enfolded into our overall being towards this fullness of life, and stop living from my earth life, my AI life. That's a dualism. And as long as we live in dualisms, we're always split.
1: Okay, one further question about it. It's something that is very current for us. It sounds true. Which is, we're working with various authors whose work we've published, online courses, archives of material, to create, quote unquote, their digital entity. You can type in any question and ask Sister Elia, digital entity, her answer to, tell me, what is the meaning of Christogenesis? Why do I care? I can't sleep, Sister Elia. What should I do? And go through all of your content archive, pull out your answers. What do you think? Are you interested in your digital entity being created and teaching?
0: That could be really interesting. Do I have to do any more work? So I
1: No, we'll do it all for you. We'll take care of it
0: that
1: for
0: sounds
1: you.
0: Great. Just for a PS here, you know, the Center for Christogenesis just changed its name to the World Institute for Science, Religion, and Culture. Oh. And part of it is to widen the conversation and to bring it into, we really do want to create an educational forum rethinking a lot in complex lines of complexity across science, religion, and culture. So I just want to put that that little note out there for you.
1: I think you'll reach more people with that. They won't have to type in, like I did, the word to try to understand it. So that's good.
0: Exactly. Right. I do want to widen the conversation. I want it to be planetary. I want it to be global. I want it to be, you know, to include everyone. So to answer your question, sure, I'd be open to, as long as I don't have to do anything and you can take all my digital stuff and have avatars and whatever answer it, I'm all for it. Yeah.
1: All right. Very good. Now, I want to just make sure I heard something correctly and then have you build upon it, which is what I heard you say is that part of the destruction and meaninglessness and despair of our time is because the God of the axial age, the myths that came with it, are no longer inspiring people. They're not alive for us, so that we don't have a religious life or a spiritual life as a whole, as a human community right now. And because that root is missing, this is what we see in the outer world. And we're busy talking about this, that, and the other thing, but we're not at the root conversation talking about what is this new religious life that we need at this time, because that's what will help us generate a new way of being together. So am I tracking correctly, first of all?
0: You got it perfectly. That's exactly.
1: Okay. So what is the God revolution, if you were to summarize? I think you did say consciousness, complexity, creativity. How else would you say this is what we need? This is the taproot we need to inspire us. Because I think so many people feel lost right now, Ilya. They're like, I can't orient during this time. I'm not quite sure. Help
0: me. Yeah. No, that's exactly right. So I think this God revolution is, first of all, to first recognize this presence of wholeness or love or a deep presence within the self. It's there, you know, and what we have to do is just stop for a moment and listen, just pay attention to our own inner being, to our own inner hearts, to our own beingness, our own existence. And when we do that, we know, we feel something there that is pulling us on, yet we might be in tension with it because we fear, deep fear and anxiety around it. So the first thing is awakening to the wholeness within, awakening to that, what I call the divine presence of love within. It's what really gets us up in the morning. You know, when we get up, we're always getting up with a hope for a new day, a hope that something will change, that, you know, something will come along, or just looking forward to what the day will bring. The hope itself speaks to something deep within us. There's a longing for moreness already written into our hearts, into our souls. And to pay attention to that, because that's the seedbed of a revitalized religious sensibility. And then from there, you know, we find ways to know it better, you know, which is what spirituality is, connecting to that wholeness, you know, that vitalization that we begin to live out each day, even with the tensions, the difficulties, the physical ailments, the mental incapacities. We begin to live with just a greater sense of being alive, of trust, of a faith, you know, that the world is good, that life is good, it's worth living, and there's more to live for. And I think the name God is the name of the ground. In other words, we can never grasp that God. We don't control it. We don't download God. God is the name of the inexhaustible potentiality for the fullness of life. And it's we who have to wake up and recognize that potential within us, that ground, that personal dimension. It's personal. I have called you by name and you are mine, Jeremiah says, you know. And we know that we're not just a number or an algorithm, even though we're all over the place, you know, digitally. We are a person. And I think we're called into personhood. What we hold together is the individuality of personality. Each person brings to this wholeness of life, a unique fractal of love, of seeing the world. That's the beauty of the whole, is lies in the individuation of each person being a unique fractal of the wholeness of love, and therefore the wholeness that is God. And so just awaken to the presence within, live from that presence in just by letting go. We're big control freaks. We know that. We're constantly, our little minds start going, the wheels are going, and we're planning everything and what we're going to control, what we're going to do. Well, just kind of bend in to what the lure is within you. And sometimes it might be calling you to do maybe what you didn't have in mind, you know, that day, and go with it. See where it takes you. Because sometimes we're in the way of our own desire. We're in the way of that wholeness. And so that to me is the rekindling of religion, rekindling of the inner depth dimension, the withinness of our lives. And I'm pretty sure if we start to build a fire within, we will begin to make different choices without. We will begin to see changes politically, socially, educationally. We're going to start to rebuild the world, I think, by reclaiming the fullness of the human person in our transpersonal depth.
1: Sister Elia Delio, my favorite cyborg Christian ever. Oh my. I'm so happy to know you and your work, a tremendous body of work. So inspiring. Thank you so very much.
0: Thank you for
1: being with us here. Author of The Not Yet God,

0: We've been listening to Tammy Simons' Sounds True, Insights at the Edge. And this was Conversation with Ilya Delio, a cyborg Christian, on the God revolution we need now. And wasn't that interesting? All right. 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I'm your host, producer, Diane. 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
1: 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Let's continue the program with a visionary activist show, hosted by Caroline Casey of Coyote Network News. She is in conversation with Sean Patrick O'Donohue on the topic of honoring Cancerian men in the time of cataclysm. 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
2: Welcome, allies, to the Visionary Activist Show, and I'm your weaver of context, Caroline Casey. So we are honoring Cancerian men in a time of cataclysm, welcoming the return of Sean Patrick O'Donohue, whose birthday it be today, and as we explore his solar return, that be pertinent for all of us with the simmering symmetry of now. So Cancerian companions, George Orwell, we're going to hear from him, Jose Andres, we're going to honor him, Erling Haaland, we'll honor him. And many others. Oh, let me just include some other cancer men just for fun of it. Anthony Bourdain, mwah, Nelson Mandela, Ringo Starr, Cat Stevens, Franz Kafka, Dalai Lama, Mel Brooks, Antoine de Saint-Exupéry, Nikola Tesla, Harrison Ford. There's some bad guys too. Elon Musk, Dan Brown, Pablo Neruda. Anyway, so those are your birthday guests, Sean.
3: Yes, and I'd love to invite two more as well.
2: Okay.
3: And I'm so grateful to be here. So yesterday was the birthday of Stephen Buhner.
2: Ah.
3: And tomorrow is the birthday of my great-grandfather, Donald O'Donohue, born 100 years before me.
2: Yes, and I should also bring in my great trickster ally, David Grimes. There we are, Cancerian men, fierce protectors of life. You know, and often always searching for home in some form too. But chivalric protection of life. We're going to weave it with the, the simmering symmetry of now, the cruel catastrophe of Net and Trumpstein's war on life, through which the wild winds of revelation and Earth citizen community be rising aroused. There we go. So everything going on now in the Sky Earth story is in your solar return, Sean. It's in your magic backpack for the year. So I have your chart, your solar return chart, everybody's chart, but let's explore it because it is such an extraordinary, we love symmetry. We are pattern tracking beings. And so right now, Pluto is at 4 Aquarius, whose image is the Council of Ancestors. A young leader listens to their voices. We're all young to the ancestors. Neptune at 4 degrees of Aries, the power of yearning. If we follow our yearning, it will take us on the journey we need to go on to be ourselves. Uranus at 4 Gemini, whose image is a radical magazine circulating liberating thoughts. And Jupiter is at 3 Leo, about to be at 4. But as it is in your solar return chart, in your first house of your solar return chart, it's a deer disguised as a formally dressed man. That works for you, right?
3: It does, although I'll have to work on the formal dress.
2: Yes, well, I think expanding repertoire, a black silk top hat, and a kind of, Dr. John formal dress, you know, your own version might be really fun. So we love that. And then, you know, so all of this and the power of improvisation, So we have some clips to play with whom we can co-riff, Sean. It's such a delight. And it is honoring your solar return, your birthday with many Cancerian men. I often say one of the challenging, worthy assignments, and again, there's bad people in all signs, right? You know, and Cancer men, I've dated most of them, and the good, the bad, the whatever. But I often say to be an Aries woman or a Cancer man is a contribution to the whole team, because Cancerian men, incarnational agents of Big Mama, you know, feeling emotional intelligence, feeling what's needed and responding, providing nourishment, you know, food, you know, and stories. People need stories even more than they need bread. But that our culture tends to attribute to women, right? But we're changing it. Mm-hmm. And Aries women have wonderfully woofy feminine qualities, like dynamic, you know, self-asserting, pushy, let's get it going, which our culture often ascribes, you know, to boys. So I think Cancer men are like more room for everybody, And I did love, you know, Jose Andres. I don't often guess, but I go, Jose Andres, got to be a Cancer. He is. That's so weird. So we love that dynamic. But are you up for hearing a fairly long clip of George Orwell, one of your Cancer ally guests?
3: Indeed.
2: Okay. So let's hear Chris Carmouche reading George Orwell's 1984. Here we go.
4: George Orwell warned us about Donald Trump. Oh, yes, he did. In his novel 1984, he wrote, quote, "The party told you to reject the evidence of your eyes and ears. It was their final, most essential command." And here's an even more chilling quote. "Who controls the past controls the future. Who controls the present controls the past." Keep those words in mind as I tell you what happened this week at the Lincoln Memorial Reflecting Pool. Yes, that's right. The Lincoln Memorial Reflecting Pool. Like Poe's Raven, it's come back to taunt us. But first, it's worth noting what Winston Smith actually did for a living. Do you remember? In 1984, Winston Smith works at the Ministry of Truth. But his job isn't to discover the truth or report the truth. It's to rewrite history. In essence, he manufactures the truth. Every day he edits old newspapers, speeches, official records, so they always match whatever the party claims is true today. And then he disposes of the evidence. After he rewrites a newspaper article, speech, or government record, he drops the original document into what Orwell called the memory hole. The papers are placed in a mnemonic tube and carried away by air pressure to enormous furnaces where they are burned. Let's keep all of that in mind as we examine this latest saga on the Lincoln Memorial Reflecting Pool, because it's not just a metaphor. 1984 is now a reality. Some weeks ago, Donald Trump told us there was a slash in the reflecting pool. It became 250 feet, then 300 feet. He told us that ungodly, Trump-hating leftist vandals snuck into the pool and ripped it up. They did it to spite him. They did it because they hated America. And then on Monday, after we had almost forgotten about the story, Donald Trump posted on Truth Social that the damage was actually 300 yards long. Later that same day, the reflecting pool was sufficiently drained for reporters and casual observers to note that they weren't seeing evidence of a massive scar. And then, according to multiple media reports, the fencing was adjusted and black screening was added over the fencing to make it even harder to see inside. Coincidence? You be the judge. As for the psychology, you've heard me talk about that before. There's belief preservance, our tendency to cling to a belief after we're emotionally invested in it. Then there's motivated reasoning, our tendency to not ask, is this true, but rather to ask, how do I defend what I already believe? And that's where information control comes into the picture. In order for belief perseverance and motivated reasoning to work, your access to information and data must be regulated. When people can no longer inspect the evidence for themselves, they become increasingly dependent on whoever is telling the story. The less you can verify, the more you have to trust. That's not Republican psychology. That's not Democratic psychology. That's human psychology. And that is exactly what Orwell understood. In 1984, Winston's job isn't simply to destroy old records. His job is to rewrite reality so that the official story is never allowed to conflict with the evidence. Someone asked me yesterday in frustration, what am I supposed to do with this information? How do I find it? Well, there are a lot of things you can do. You can reach out to your members of Congress. Most of them have Facebook pages, email addresses, telephones. You can go to a No Kings protest. You can share these videos with your friends. But the most important thing, the one thing you must do, is understand that someone is trying to manipulate your mind, your perceptions, and the truth. And the most important thing you can do is to simply hold on to reality. Because as strange as it may sound, you're going to see a lot of people who aren't going to hold on to reality. They will still believe that vandals cut the pool liner. So in the end, nothing more is required of you. Just hold on to reality. Just do that one simple little thing. The oligarchy wants to alter your reality. It's important to Donald Trump. He's not doing it because it's inconsequential. Therefore, the most effective thing you can do is to refuse to allow your reality to be altered. That's how you resist. Because the moment citizens are expected to rely on narratives instead of evidence, Orwell stops being fiction and becomes reality. Until tomorrow, I love all of you guys, and I am out of here.
2: Okay, well, that's your fellow Cancerian George Orwell being quoted as quite pertinent. Whoever controls the past controls the present. Whoever controls the present controls the, I forgot what he said. And the black screen going up around the reflecting pool. Yeah, that's my city,
3: right.
2: Which was just sort of normal empire evil before. But now it's, you know, this. And then I'll toss it to you after saying that tonight, the malefactor, the Denton Trumpstein, will spew lying words, you know, may the words flee from his mouth, right? No, run, words, run. And none of the networks are carrying it, so that's good. So any blessings or spiciness for in that realm?
3: Well, it'll be a bit of a spiraling one, but when I think about a reflecting pool, I think about the very nature of it is that we only look at an undisturbed surface of the water. And I think about how Crazy Horse said we're living in the shadow of reality. I would say by now, like that was the 1890s, by now it's the shadow of the shadow of the shadow of reality that we're falling into. And from this level, from the surface, like looking at the undisturbed surface from the edge of the reflecting pool, we can only see what we're expecting to see and what's being projected onto it. And so I think about the gazing at the reflecting pool from its edge is the out-of-balance Cancerian man who is the Fisher King bemoaning the wound. But if we look below the surface, if we dare to engage the perilous question and we go down into the deep waters of the deepest well, into the dark waters, and we turn bearing starlight in our cup, then it's the balanced Cancerian male, the king of cups, who's gone down into those unexamined depths and examined them and returned with medicine for all, understanding that the purpose of the wound is not to just sit staring at the wound, but instead to be the entry point through which the journey can begin, and then to return with the medicine that not only addresses the wound and the perilous question, but the wounds and the perilous questions for all.
2: Yes. Well, well spoken. A great bard, Sean Patrick O'Donnell, whose birthday it is today. And his website is otherworldwell.com. Sean leads fantastic classes and consultations and just many great things. There we go. So we want to fill you up. Worthy ally.
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6: 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Do you do do do do do do do do do do do do do do do do do do do do do do do do do do do do do do do do do do do do do do do do do do do do do do do do do do do do do do do do do do do do do do do do do do do do do do do do do do do do do do do do do do do do do do do do do do do do do do do do do do do do do do do do do do do do do do do do do do do do do do do do do do do do do do do do do do do do do do do do do do do do do do do do do do do do do do do do do do do do do do do do do do do do do do do do do do do do do do do do do do do do do do do do do do do do do do do do do do do do do do do do do do do do do do do do do do do do do do do do do do do do do do do do do do do do do do do do do do do do do do do do do do do do do do do do do do do do do do do do do do do do do do do do do do do do do do do do do do do do do do do do do do do do do do do do do do do do do do do do do do do do do do do do do do do do do do do do do do do do do do do do do do do do do do do do do do do do do do do do do do do do do do do do do do do do do do do do do do do do do do do do do do do do do do do do do do do do do do do do do do do do do

KNSJ is proud to present Custom Tailored, spinning music custom tailored for your enjoyment. Yeah, yeah. Yeah, yeah.

told you that I would explain to you how it's done. Now, when you're ready to go out riding and have some fun, now, in case you want to go, now let me know. You're not telling me when you really like to go.

Welcome to Custom Tailored, the show about the music that led up to rock and roll. I'm your host, Tim Taylor. Each week, I tailor a show around a specific theme. The theme of this week's episode is Delta Blues, one of the earliest known styles of blues. What interests me most, besides just good music, is how music has evolved and how musicians influence each other. Custom Tailored explores these connections. We open the show with Let's Go Riding by Freddie Spruill. It's his best-known song and features Carl Martin on second guitar. Spruill, who was born in 1893 in Lake Providence, Louisiana, was a Delta blues guitarist and singer, often billed as Papa Freddie or Mr. Freddie. He recorded the song Milk Cow Blues in 1926 for OK Records. It's regarded as the first recording of a Delta bluesman. Mamie Smith is thought to have recorded the first blues songs, That Thing Called Love and You Can't Keep a Good Man Down, in 1920. Spruill also recorded for Paramount in 1928 and for Bluebird in 1935. As with a lot of his contemporaries, details of his life are sketchy and sometimes contradictory. He was a Chicago bluesman, but maintained a Delta style. At the insistence of his mother, Spruill stopped playing secular music in the mid-1940s and became a Baptist preacher. Delta blues is a regional variation of country blues, originating in the poverty-stricken Mississippi Delta. Guitar and harmonica were the primary instruments backing the vocals, as they were easy to carry around. The style is very rhythmic and often included slide guitar. The vocals are strong but simple. Next will be Mississippi John Hurt with three songs, Frankie, Avalon Blues, and Big Leg Blues.

Frankie called Albert. Albert says, I don't hear. If you don't come to the woman you love, gonna haul you out of here. You's my man, and you done me wrong.

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Well, I was passed about an hour ago, a girl you call Alice Pride. He's your man, and he done you wrong.

0: If you are sick with COVID-19 or think you might have it, stay home except to get medical care. Monitor your symptoms. 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Avoid public transportation, ride sharing, or taxis. And take these 6 steps to protect others. Wear a mask over your mouth and nose if you must be around other people. Cover your mouth and nose with a tissue when you cough or sneeze. Clean your hands often with soap and water or use hand sanitizer, especially after coughing or sneezing. As much as possible, stay in a separate room and away from others in your home. Avoid sharing personal household items such as dishes, utensils, towels, or bedding. Wash these items thoroughly after using them. And clean all surfaces that are touched often, like counters and doorknobs, every day.
1: Mississippi John Hurt, born in Mississippi in 1893, was a country blues singer and guitarist. Hurt taught himself to play the guitar around the age of 9. He worked as a sharecropper and began playing at dances and parties. His first recordings, made for OK Records in 1928, didn't sell, and he kept his day job as a farmer. In 1963, blues enthusiasts Dick Spotswood and Tom Hoskins located Hurt and persuaded him to move to Washington, D.C. He was recorded by the Library of Congress in 1964. This helped spur the folk music revival, which led to the rediscovery of many other bluesmen of Hurt's era. Hurt began performing on the University and Coffee House concert circuit with other Delta blues musicians. He also recorded several albums for Vanguard Records. Writing for AllMusic, Bruce Eder said, "Nothing he ever recorded was less than inspired, and most of it was superb." Next, we'll have Big Joe Williams, born in 1903, with Stepfather Blues.
2: I went out

And I was a little bald dog. My stepfather didn't like me around. When I was a little boy, mama, stepfather didn't like me around. He's a no good weed, mama, the cow won't mow him down. Well, I suppose you're leaving this morning. My face is

wasn't a great guitar player, but had an original emotional style and a dramatic delivery. Johnson was a player and had a bad alcohol habit. He was known to drink denatured alcohol when the real thing wasn't available, a fact that he documented in his song Canned Heat, from which the 60s blues rock band got its name. In the years prior to Robert Johnson, Tommy Johnson's influence was second only to Charlie Patton and the Sun House. He significantly influenced blues greats Muddy Waters, Robert Nighthawk, and especially Howlin' Wolf. Johnson only recorded from 1928 to 1930, but he left behind a small collection of outstanding recordings, almost all of them classics. Here's Canned Heat Blues, followed by Cool Drink of Water Blues.

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KNSJ features public affairs programming in the daytime and a wide variety of music at night. One of the seminal figures in Delta Blues was Eddie James, a.k.a. Son House, who often partnered with Charlie Patton. Son House was a major innovator with a highly emotional singing and slide playing style. He was the main source of inspiration for both Muddy Waters and Robert Johnson, and it doesn't get much more inspirational than that. Here's three songs from Son House, Preachin' the Blues, John the Revelator, and Death Letter.

man, and now the old deacon looked around. 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

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John the Revelator wrote the book of the seven seals. 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

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John the

Charlie Patton, believed born in 1891, was a Delta blues musician considered by many to be the father of Delta blues. He created an enduring body of American music and inspired most Delta blues musicians. Musicologist Robert Palmer considered him one of the most important American musicians of the 20th century. Charlie Patton is synonymous with Delta blues and was its first great star. He had an impassioned singing style, fluid guitar, and a relentless beat. He would often draw huge crowds due to his entertaining stage presence, which included the kind of guitar gymnastics that some rock musicians have come to employ. Here's Revenue Man Blues, followed by Spoonful Blues.

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1: Jelly Jaw Short was a pseudonym for Delta blues singer, guitarist, and harmonica player J.D. Short. Next, we'll hear an excerpt of his song, Granddaddy Blues.

Joe Holmes was a self-taught Delta blues guitarist and singer who recorded a handful of songs for Paramount in 1932 under the name King Solomon Hill. Little evidence exists of his life outside of music. Born in 1897 in Macomb, Mississippi, he had a haunting guitar and vocal style. Holmes frequently played with the most famous local blues musician, Crying Sam Collins. He and a friend, George Young, briefly partnered with Blind Lemon Jefferson in 1928, which inspired this song, My Buddy Papa Lemon.

Rube Lacey was a Delta blues singer and guitarist born in 1901 in Mississippi. Lacey recorded 4 titles for Columbia in 1927 and 2 for Paramount in 1928. The Columbia recordings were never issued and have never surfaced. He was later ordained as a minister and preached from 1932 into the 1960s. Here's Mississippi Jailhouse Groan.

That will bring this episode of Custom Tailored to an end. 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If you're listening on a Wednesday night, following me will be My Music Obsession, followed by Weak Sauce Wednesday. I'll be back next week, same time, same station, for more great traditional blues music. We'll close the show with another song from Mississippi John Hurt, Nobody's Dirty Business. Thanks very much for listening.

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It's me, your host, DJ Super Rob. 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Are we on the air yet? No, kind of.

0: So, hey, folks, you are now listening to episode 165 of our 1,000-part series. Welcome to Thrill Street, an introduction to the best and brightest in indie rock and horror. I'm your host with something or other, DJ Super Rob, and boy oh boy, tonight do I have, I don't know, a smorgasbord, a flirtyberg, well, I've got a lot of stuff for you, okay, let's go ahead and put it like that. So, this is technically my birthday show, even though my birthday is actually June 30th for all of you astrology fans out there. Yeah, my birthday was June 30th. This is my first new show since my birthday because I am now gainfully employed at a full-time job. Yikes! And it's really cut into my free time. And believe it or not, making this dumb show takes up a couple of hours. Plenty of them. Lots of them. I mean, if this was billable hours, boy oh boy. But we do this all for volunteer, baby. We do it for the yucks. We do it for the babes and, you know, I don't know, something. There's got to be some benefit to doing this show eventually. I've been doing radio for over 2 decades. You think there'd be some kind of benefit. But let's not worry about it. Anyway, this is show 165. We are going to slam the jam today, a few times at least. On my birthday show, every year, I just kind of play whatever the heck I want to, because if you're a longtime listener of the show, you know that I tend to play the best and newest in indie rock and or roll. So almost every show I do, you're hearing music from the last few weeks, because that's how I do. Today, however, it's going to be a nice relaxed fit. It's going to be me for my birthday, playing music that I enjoy. So some of the stuff you're going to hear is newer. A lot of it's going to be a little older. Some of it's going to be, wow, at least a decade old. I'll tell you what I play at, you know, in the breaks and stuff like that. Also, Pride is going on very soon, so we're going to have some Pride promos to play. KNSJ is going to be at Pride. We have all sorts of stuff going on that weekend. I'll be working that weekend because I take pride in my work, but no, not really, but anyway, I have to work, but you can all enjoy a fantastic Pride Parade with our friends at KNSJ. You might recognize a bunch of the DJs that are going to be there for the event, and we're going to play those promos. I might have also got a new promo or two, maybe a vaping PSA. We'll see what happens with those. As always, I can assure you I never edit or alter any of those wonderful, beautiful PSAs we get from the government, because we all know the government is our friend, today, tomorrow, and forever. Alright, so we got a lot of show for you. We're going to start out with some fun. Your first actual real track is going to be Castle Rat, then some OCs. Let's have fun. Welcome to Thrill Street, baby! KNSJ 89.1 FM.
1: 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We got the real jam going down. Welcome to the Space Jam. Get your chance, do your dance at the Space Jam.

0: All right. Well, now the next thing to do is to toss the salad.
1: Okay, I'll, what did you say?
0: I said to toss the salad.
1: Toss the salad?
0: Yeah. Toss the salad.
1: Yeah, but,
0: toss the salad.
1: Okay.
2: Cha-cha-cha! Yeah, Wingo, Joey, what are you doing?
1: Well, you said to toss the salad, so I'm tossing the salad.
2: Oh, Joey.
3: Oh! I can't believe what I read on the news last night. Or what I heard on the news. Well, they got kids growing up with tails. Some of them are growing up with two tails, and some of them are growing up with animal hair. They're putting microchips in the vaccines. And they're putting creepy crawlies in the microchips that'll crawl around your body.

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4: Hi, I'm Ryan Blaney, a third-generation race car driver, and we dedicate a lot of our time to going as fast as possible. 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
10: Where I could stand in the middle of Fifth Avenue and shoot somebody, and I wouldn't lose any voters, okay? 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
11: All right. We're back. This is the first, you know, cut. Me cutting in, cutting you, cutting for the homies. So, what did you hear in that first set of music? Well, we started you out with, obviously, a little bit of Space Jam. You know, it was your chance. Do the dance. You know how it is. After that, our first track was Castle Rat with Wizard. I love me some Castle Rat. I love rats in general, so Castle Rat, perfect, you know? Wizard's a good track. After that was OCs with Goon. Now, I know OCs have a brand new album. Actually, kind of two brand new albums. The one just released a few months ago, so it's still pretty new. But I really like Goon. That whole album it's off of is fantastic. Probably, you

music was Viagra Boys with Creepy Crawlers. I just dig the track, man. It has this energy that I can really vibe with. After that was Frankie and the Witch Fingers. That was Eggs Laid Brain. Frankie and the Witch Fingers, underrated album. It was probably one of my top 10. I really liked it. And after that was Ribbon Skirt with Long Planet. When I saw Ribbon Skirt live, let me tell you, folks, I went from a fan to a big fan, like an industrial strength fan. Like the kind of fan they have on a movie set that blows you to the other side of the set. That kind of fan. That was it. So, let's pay some bills, shall we? You are listening to KNSJ 89.1 FM Descanso, serving San Diego and the San Diego region. San Diego. Alright, there we go. Also, let me tell you, KNSJ... Oh, no, here. Okay, a different one. 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Okay. 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What? 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What? Yeah. 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Also, I want to shout out to Conrad Prebis. He's got the coolest name to say. I love saying Prebis. All right, so we're getting back to the music. I'm about to give you some Wombo No Combo, followed by Wednesday and Fishnark. 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
8: 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Anyway, hey, this is DJ Super Rob. It's welcome to Thrill Street once again here on KNSJ 89.1 FM. Now, some of you Weisenheimers out there might say, KNSJ, you guys don't even have your antenna on right now, or you're not even broadcasting on the FM frequency. You're internet only. I say to you, Goofy Gusses and Sad Time Sallys, I say, hey, we're gonna get an antenna soon. We're working on it. Actually, we do have some grants coming through and they're looking at sites, so hopefully we'll have some good news to report about that. But for now, right, you are enjoying KNSJ in its short but sweet internet-only era, okay? So if you're listening right now, you're in an exclusive club. You are a sluicy. You are the vanguard, the cutting edge, the bleeding edge of radio excitement. Because you're getting this stuff uncut. I'm playing stuff right now. Maybe I wouldn't play it if we were on a broadcast frequency. But I'm playing it anyway. Because we are internet only right now, baby. So, we're doing what we can. What you want to know, more than likely, is what you heard just moments ago. So let me tell you. After our first break, we played you Wombo with Danger and Fives. Wombo, I saw at the Ribbon Skirt show, became a huge fan. I love you from Wombo. Really, really big, big bad sound. After that was Wednesday with Townies. Am I a county in San Diego? I've been here a decade already. Am I a county yet? I don't feel like it. No one recognizes me on the street. It only happened once. After that was Fishnark with Boxy Volvo. I've ridden around in many a Boxy Volvo, so that Fishnark song, it hits me. And when I have my headphones on and I'm riding the bus, every time Fishnark comes on, that Boxy Volvo song really just gets me going and brings me back to, you know, brings it back to a special time. And it's not even that old. It's only like maybe a year and a half old. Kind of fresh. After that was Guided by Voices, Arthur Square. That is actually a fresh track. That's probably one of the newer tracks I played on today's show. It's so good. Guided by Voices, how do they crank out so much music? They just do, folks. After that was Black Country New Road with Chaos Space Marines. I've been in the Warhammer universe a bit lately, which is kind of weird for me because I've never actually played the board game, if you will. But I remember my first day working at an old job that I got at the escape room. First day at work, I come in and one of the employees is sitting there at the desk and he's just got like a table full of orcs. Orcs are a Warhammer race as well as a fantasy race. They're very green and they like more Daka. And I'm like, wow, this guy's just sitting here painting Warhammer. This is a great job. I love a job where I can multitask. So that was fun. And thanks to him, partially, I've been enjoying the extended Warhammer universe. It's grim, dark, really absurd future. But yeah, Chaos Space Marines is kind of a Warhammer song. It's sad that Black Country New Roads, the singer that was on that track is no longer with the band, which is a super bummer. I hope he gets the help he needs and then maybe comes back, who knows. But I really like his voice a lot, so I like that track. After that, we had Dry Cleaning with Evil Evil Idiot. I also love me some Dry Cleaning. It's really good. They're a great band. After that was Ty Segall with I'm a Man. It's just one of his tracks I never really play on the show, and I just felt like playing it because it's my birthday, so, you know, whatever. After that was Andy Bell with Pinball Wanderer. Andy Bell does a lot of instrumental stuff. That's just a fun track and a fun way to end the set. Now, going from endings to beginnings, to begin this second hour here, we played Igorr, and that track's name was Doro Hidoro. Now, if you don't watch anime, you might not know that Doro Hidoro is a really freaky, it's kind of sorcerer anime where everybody's kind of in hell. It's not really clear, but it is very graphic, very fun. The second season just, I want to say finished, but actually I don't think the final episode aired yet this season, if you have some Crunchyroll. Really fun anime. I don't know if it's directly connected to that. I kind of think it is, but I'm not 100% sure. But very fun anyway. And after that was Damaged Bug, End of the War. I love me some Damaged Bug. It's no secret. And I'm sharing that secret with you, Victoria. Love me some Damaged Bug, End of the War. All right, so let's pay some bills once again. 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Also want to give a shout out, obviously, to Conrad Brevis and the Conrad Brevis Foundation. They've been super supportive through this whole process.
9: Also want to give a shout out to the Museum of Illusions, which is actually located not that far away from Now or Never Comics. I remember when I was there, I could walk there. Yeah, shout out to Museum of Illusions. Very fun museum in the Gaslamp area. Great staff. Very fun illusions. Really good for a date night. Also, yeah, shout out to San Diego Pride going on very soon. We're going to be playing you another promo for that pretty shortly. Or did we already? Maybe we already did. Yeah, I guess we did play the promo for it. But yeah, KNSJ is going to be there. If you want to help out KNSJ, you can go to knsj.org. That's our website. You can learn all about me, the station, all sorts of stuff. Our whole project with writing reviews. There's a lot of stuff going on. Anyway, this is 8-Bit Wizard, another one of my favorite tracks. See you in a moment.

Compared to other animals, we're great.

I'm DJ Super Rob, known in the Northeast as DJ Starman, known in the Southwest as DJ Hemingway, and I am known by many names, DJ names, and if I was to reveal them to you, your ears would turn to stone, fall off of your face, grow legs, and then run around your apartment singing, hey, na-na-na-na, hey, na-na-na-na. That's true, folks. I did just make that. So, we played you 8-Bit Wizard, Back Down. Every time I hear that track, it just makes me kind of happy and nostalgic as well. I love me some 8-Bit Wizard. I've been playing a bit of Rift Wizard and Rift Wizard 2 lately. I got them on Steam sale. Rift Wizard is just like really distilled basic roguelike gameplay in a fun little package, and it is in 8-Bit Wizard, so I think that fits. After that, I played you a track from my buddy Ben Wentz that was Armchair Psychologist. Ben was really instrumental in getting a skate park built at Penn State main campus, which is really exciting. They've had that for a few years now. Big skate culture around Woodward and stuff out there. He also owns his own skate shop that he started in State College as well. So I love to shout out Ben. He is probably one of the most, if not the most talented musician that I personally know. He's ridiculous. Produces, makes music, he does everything. After that was Guided by Voices with Steppenwolf Mausoleum, which older Guided by Voices track, but one of my favorites I return to. People are like, hey, what's your favorite Guided by Voices track? I think Steppenwolf Mausoleum's easily top five. Easy top five. Is it my favorite? I mean, depends on the day. After that was Chad Van Galen with Nightmare Scenario. If you have not heard a significant amount of Chad Van Galen, let me tell you something, bro. Really worth checking out. Chad Van Galen, one of my personal faves, and not a problematic fave. A wonderful fave. After that, we played you a track from Ween, Big Deal, off of Pure Guava. When I discovered Ween about a million years ago, Big Jim is just a really simple track. It makes me happy. Big Jim. And you know what? My birthday show is all about playing music that makes me happy. So it doesn't matter if it's 100 years old. I'm playing it. After that, I played you the theme song from the Rare Blue Apes of Cannibal Isle with only a few alterations. Great movie if you're into streaming services and you're not messing with Eternal Family yet, let me tell you something, folks. You're really missing out. Eternal Family has some of the weirdest content on the entire streaming services. And Tespon and I have many a fun night sitting down, smoking on the bass pipe, and watching whatever Eternal Family serves to us, which is often some of the finest, weirdest films I've ever seen, including a movie called Egg about a parasite that lives in your eyeball. Boy, is that a trip. So after that, we played you a track from Idols called Dancer. I love Idols. Idols and Viagra Boys easily in my top five rotation as far as bands whose tracks get me going. Dancer's a really good one. Dancer is the track Idols. I always forget what, I love it, but I always forget what it's called. It's called Dancer, so now you know too. After that, I played you a track from Just Mustard, and that was Endless Deathless. I love me some Just Mustard too, folks. There are so many bands that I couldn't fit into the show that I really would have liked to, but I mean, I have a limited time, folks. I have a limited time, and there's a lot of music. I mean, you know how it gets, right? I think you do. So, that was that. Now, it's almost the end of the show. I hate saying that, but it's true.
at like the 47, 48 minute mark. We only have 59 minutes and 3 seconds of show to give you each hour. So we're going to end the show with Bonnie Tyler. Now, if you don't know who Bonnie Tyler is, she had a lot of great hits, okay? And she passed recently, unfortunately. Bonnie Tyler was getting up there in years. But among her lesser-known hits was a song she did for the soundtrack of my very favorite Christmas horror film, Pierre Noël, aka Dial Code Santa Claus, which it might still be on Shudder. I'm not sure if it's still on Shudder or not, or if it came off. It goes back and forth. Joe Bob Briggs did an episode about it. We own it on DVD, so they can never take it from us. Folks, own physical media. Don't let them move you to the all-digital era. Believe me. If it's digital, you don't own it. Simple as that. But we have Dial Code Santa Claus, Pierre Noël on DVD. So every Christmas, here at the Super Rob household, we watch Dial Code Santa Claus. And Bonnie Tyler does the theme, a very powerful song that you're going to hear at the end of this show. And if the lyrics sound like absolute nonsense, they are, because they were written by the director of the film Dial Code Santa Claus, Pierre Noël, which is literally Home Alone before, a year and a half before Home Alone, so it predates it, and it's much more murdery. So that's all I can tell you about that film. It's fantastic. Bonnie Tyler does the song that's featured in the middle, and it caps a beautiful, heart-wrenching montage of this kid. I don't want to spoil it for you, but it's fantastic. So we're going to play you that Bonnie Tyler song, even though it's not Christmas, just because I like it so much. Before that, we're going to be a little stupid, because of course we are. Once again, I want to thank you all for listening to KNSJ 89.1 FM. This has been Welcome to Thrill Street, a production of KNSJ. I've been your host, DJ Super Rob. We do this every week. I'm sorry I haven't put out as many new shows as I'd like. But next week, folks, if all goes well, next week is show 166. In honor of 166, we are going to do a Heaven and Hell episode, folks. I'm going to take you to the heights of heaven and the depths of hell, all in one show. So look forward to that. It's going to be another weird one. I'm going to be playing you some Jesus music as well as some Satan music to balance it out. I hope you dig. Folks, it's time. See me next week. Thank you. It's been my birthday. I'm older. Let's not talk about how old. Welcome to Thrill Street, folks. Goodbye.

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6: I'm Lucy King, and on today's Making Contact, we're heading to the only national seashore on the West Coast, a place described as a paradigm of coastal California beauty, Point Reyes National Seashore. A few years ago, the National Park Service reviewed its general management plan, and that sparked fierce debate around the Tule elk. Environmentalists said the elk were dying because they were fenced in to protect cattle ranches. And that has opened up an important conversation about the indigenous history of this land and where it's headed. So we'll spend most of our time today with the story that first aired in 2021. It's part of a series called Who's Point Reyes? Here's reporter Sam Anderson.
7: Are those the Tule elk out there?
8: Oh, wow. There they are.
9: Got to see some.
10: I don't think we should go any closer, really.
9: No, we should stay right here.
7: I'm standing on a grassy bluff at Tamales Point in Point Reyes National Seashore. It's a sunny July day, and I can see the waves of the Pacific Ocean from where I'm standing. I'm at the northernmost edge of Point Reyes, which is a triangular-shaped peninsula that juts out from the northern coast of California, about 40 miles north of San Francisco. It's run by the National Park Service. This is one of the most popular tourist destinations in the area. Winding roads, dramatic sweeping beaches, and wild animals like elephant seals, bobcats, and the famous Tule elk. Today, I'm here with investigative journalist Peter Byrne and Teresa Harlan, an indigenous woman adopted by a Coast Miwok family, who are descended from the original inhabitants of this land. And we've just spotted a herd of Tule elk. I'm watching the fog roll gently across the landscape. And there are these rolling hills dotted with wildflowers and different types of grasses and brush. And 12 elk in the distance grazing. And right beyond them is the Pacific Ocean. If you've never seen them before, Tule elk are majestic. They're tall and slender with tawny brown fur and a big ruff of darker brown fur on their chest. The males can have antlers that can grow up to 4 feet tall. Tule elk are a federally protected species. They were at the brink of extinction by the end of the 19th century, but were reintroduced here at Tamales Point, which the state of California declared an elk preserve in 1970. But the elk here today aren't free to roam like their ancestors did.
9: So these are the 8-foot tall elk fences.
7: Oh, wow. Teresa and Peter have brought me to the edge of the elk preserve, which is separated by a fence. Can you describe this fence for me?
9: It's a wire, metal fence that's 8 feet tall on big posts.
7: And does it run the whole width of the peninsula?
11: 3 miles across from the bay to the ocean, yes. Can't get around it.
7: The fence cuts the tip of Tamales Point off completely from the rest of Point Reyes. From the 10 elk that the state reintroduced to Tomales Point, the herd has grown to hundreds. But now, the tule elk in the preserve are dying of thirst and starvation. Why is this fence here in the first place? Why does it cut off the tule elk herd at Tomales Point from the rest of the peninsula? And why did the National Park Service build it? The answer lies with another four-legged animal on this peninsula. The cows. At any given time, there's several thousand of them roaming the pastures across Point Reyes. They're here to supply the 24 beef and dairy ranches that operate in the national park. The land is owned by the federal government, and the Park Service issues reservations or special use permits to the ranchers. About a quarter of the park is used for active ranching. The fence effectively separates the tule elk from competing with the cows for food and water. And as a result, it benefits the ranching operations in the park. You might be surprised to hear there's cattle ranching happening in a national park. It's a complicated arrangement and not a very common one. Point Reyes is one of just a handful of national parks that allow for-profit cattle ranching on their land. To better understand the situation, we have to take a step back in history. Ranching on Point Reyes was established well before the creation of the national park. Here's rancher Ted McIsaac.
5: My family settled here in 1866.
7: Wow, that was a long time ago, huh? A
5: couple years ago, yeah.
7: Point Reyes National Seashore was established by Congress in 1962, nearly a century after Ted's family started ranching.
5: Well, you know, it's almost 50 years ago since the park was developed. And back then when they wanted to convert it into a park, the ranchers were not really favorable for it, but they sat down and made an agreement with the government that if we sell our land to the government, we want the right to be able to continue ranching on our own ranches. Basically, that's how it got done.
7: Congress purchased all the lands and waters in Point Reyes from private owners for $57 million. Later on, the National Park acquired more land to form the Golden Gate National Recreation Area, including the McIsaac Ranch, in 1983. And how much did the park pay for your land?
5: It was about $2 million.
7: Oh, wow. That's a good chunk of money.
5: Yeah.
7: $2 million in 1983 is the equivalent of about $5.5 million today. Other ranchers received similar buyouts. Today, Ted McIsaac and his family continue to raise beef cattle on their ranch, and they pay a fee to the National Park Service to use the land. He wouldn't tell me exactly how much, but said that it's less than market rate rent. Ted says his operation today runs pretty slim. He has a permit to run 190 cattle, but is currently only keeping 140 because of the drought. Before ranching arrived, Point Reyes was an intricate coastal prairie and was home to the Coast Miwok peoples, who lived on this land for thousands of years before the arrival of the first Europeans. They called this peninsula Tamalhuye. To find out more about the indigenous history of this land, I called up a member of the Coast Miwok Tribal Council of Marin, which is not a federally recognized tribe.
12: Opentoish, good morning. My name is Joseph Sanchez. I'm a Coast Miwok descendant from a separate band called the Kukuipo. And it's basically from the Nicasio area. My family actually resided in Tomales Bay. That was a large village of Coast Miwok Indians right there at Marshall Marconi area, the east shore of Tomales Bay. And we were there for thousands and thousands of years.
7: That is, until the Europeans arrived. Fast forwarding to the mid-1700s, Spanish colonizers created the mission system, a series of outposts across the coast of California, including Mission San Rafael in Marin. The native peoples of California, including the Coast Miwok, were forced to assimilate and coerced into slave labor for the missions. Spanish missionaries aimed to stamp out indigenous culture and history. The missionaries saw them as less than human. Joe Sanchez reads me a passage from the book A Cross of Thorns by historian Elias Castillo, writing about Junipero Serra, the priest who was in charge of the missions at that time.
12: Serra wrote, quote, "In the midst of all our little troubles, the spiritual side of the missions is developing most happily. In Mission San Antonio, there are simultaneously two harvests at one time, one for wheat and of a plague among the children who are dying. Now that says a lot to me.
7: Whoa, wait, so just a pause there. There's two harvests, one for wheat and one of a plague. Why would he call that a harvest?
12: Because they were baptized and those children are going to heaven.
7: Whoa.
12: Very dark. But that's Sarah, who is a saint.
7: In fact, the population of Native peoples living in the missions declined from 87,000 to 4,000 in just over 30 years. Sarah was declared a saint by the Catholic Church in 2015. Yet during his life, he actively encouraged the brutalization and dehumanization of the Native peoples in California. Statues of him were erected and then toppled in recent years by anti-racist activists. The abuses that took place during the mission period happened all along the coast, including right here in Marin County. And this history is the backdrop to ranching on Point Reyes, because it was the Spanish mission at San Rafael and the friars who managed it who introduced cattle to the peninsula for the very first time in the early 1800s. As California became part of the United States, conditions for indigenous people only got worse. The mid-1800s, a time when the Point Reyes dairy industry was booming, was one of the darkest chapters yet for Native Americans. In California, private militias were formed to hunt and exterminate entire indigenous villages. These militias were then paid by the California government.
12: The monies they received for doing so was more than the money they would make doing their normal labor, or whatever it was they were involved in.
7: Mm-hmm. So murder became a profitable industry.
12: Exactly. You could rape the mother, sell the children to slavery, kill the father, and collect a reward.
7: The public land that Point Reyes National Seashore sits on is the ancestral territory of the Coast Miwok. It is land that was taken by the Spanish, then claimed by ranchers. And it lies now in a state that publicly funded the extermination of Native peoples. But in the face of all this overwhelming violence, the Coast Miwok and indigenous peoples from many other tribes in California continue to survive.
12: While enduring much hardship at the hands of the invaders, our tribe, the Coast Miwok, have endured and still practice the ways and customs of our ancestors. We have survived and still practice those meaningful customs in our everyday lives.
13: We're jumping in to remind you that you are listening to Making Contact. 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Okay, now back to the show.
7: To bring things back full circle, the rise of ranching at Point Reyes happened at the same time the settlers were hunting the tule elk to near extinction.
9: Native people, our cosmologies and our epistemologies are about how we are related to the elk.
7: This is Teresa Harlan, who we heard at the beginning of the story. Teresa's adopted mother is Coast Miwok. Her ancestors are the original inhabitants of Point Reyes, and they have traditionally had a close relationship with the tule elk.
9: We're related to all animals, plants, and things. So these elk are our relatives. Me as a Native person, I have to say that they are my relatives out there. And that's one of my concerns for the elk out here, is that they're brought here, and yet they cannot move about to have a healthy environment or foods, and they cannot live a sustainable life.
7: For Teresa, the elk represent her family's roots in this place, roots that continue to bring her back to Point Reyes. Her mother's family home is on Laird's Landing, or as she calls it, Felix Cove. I met Teresa at the park to visit her ancestral home. The path to the cove winds down from a grassy hilltop. As we walk, the landscape becomes greener. The trees grow taller, and the branches extend over our heads, enveloping us into the forest. The Coast Miwok may have walked this same path for centuries, or even millennia.
9: So all of this was occupied. Marshall Beach, Laird's Landing that we're calling Felix Cove, all of that. All of this whole area, just everywhere we've been today, you know.
14: Right.
9: The people have walked, lived their lives, hunted, fished, played, sang, mourned, shared meals, lived their lives. Mm-hmm. When I walk down this road, I always think about my mom. This is her little play yard, her walk to school, or walk home, or, you know, if they wanted to go out and do other things like berry picking, this is likely the road she took.
7: Teresa says her ancestors returned here in the early 1800s after surviving the displacement of the mission system.
9: So it goes way, way, way back before ranchers, sometime after Spanish missions. And so this is their home. Now we're getting under the trees. There's ferns are bigger, more flowers, and oak trees and bay trees. So if you look to your right, you're going to see the buildings.
15: Oh, there it is.
9: And so you see the house, and you see a little cabin behind the house, and now you can see the shed under the trees.
7: Tucked away under the oak and eucalyptus trees is a small house made from wooden planks with just two rooms and a front porch. Beyond the house is Tomales Bay. The waves gently lap against the shore, and you can see the town of Marshall across the bay where Teresa's mom was born.
9: Straight ahead of us is where my family would have had their bean and potato fields. And then my grandpa would till this area here and plant the vegetable garden, you know, tomatoes and string beans. And then he built a little barn that no longer exists in a little corral, and that's where the dairy cow. Wow. And they'd keep a hog once in a while for meat. And then there was chickens, ducks running around, chicken coops. So all of this that you see would have been tended. All of this would have been managed.
7: Today, the cove is overgrown and wild. The house is still standing, though the inside is dilapidated. There's graffiti written on one of the walls. A shed nearby is falling apart. Teresa reminisces about what life would have been like for her mom and grandparents here.
9: So what you would see is a porch steps that are not here. You would see a laundry line. You might find my grandmother sitting on the porch processing some vegetables from the garden, or maybe cleaning oysters. You would see the corral and the milk cow over here. You'd see my grandfather walking around, maybe repairing or fixing something. So the house would be filled with voices and people laughing and talking.
7: After surviving the mission system and the displacement and genocide of the 19th century, Teresa's family returned to live out their lives at the cove. But unfortunately, they would once more be forced off the land.
9: Well, my grandmother, Bertha, she died in 1949. And at the time, K Ranch was owned by Turney and Lundgren's. And shortly, a few years after my grandmother died, my uncle Vic, who lived here with my grandfather, they were served eviction papers.
7: Those eviction papers were served by Sales Turney and James Lundgren, two successful dairy farmers who claimed to own the land. Teresa's uncle, Victor Sousa, was the last Coast Miwok person to live on the 12-acre site of K Ranch, which included the land where Teresa's ancestors built their home. Victor brought the matter to court. If he could prove his family had lived on that property since the 1800s, he could make a successful squatter's rights claim to keep the land.
9: The ties to the family go back to the early 1800s. And so he had oral testimony at the time. The district attorney for Marin County, William Wysick, took the case as a pro bono case and represented my uncle. And he did a lot of research and collected oral testimony that our family lived here when San Francisco was known as Yerba Buena and a forest.
7: In fact, the Turney versus Sousa case was fought all the way up to the California Supreme Court. But the odds were stacked against Victor from the start.
9: So, unfortunately, oral testimony wasn't allowed and considered inadmissible. My uncle did not have a record of tax payments or tax records. And William Wysik was quoted as saying everyone in court knew the family lived there prior to the 1870s, but they could not meet the requirements of law, Western law, paper law. And I mean, this case of Native families losing land over lack of tax records is a common story all over the United States because everything came around them, yeah. You know. So people who've lived here continuously are not going to have deeds and tax records.
7: Victor Sousa lost the lawsuit and the cove.
9: It makes me sad when I think about how my uncle lost his court fight. It makes me sad about what we lost or what was taken from us. But it also makes me devoted to getting the attention needed so that this place isn't demolished, this place isn't vandalized. It has the same value as all the other treasured family homes, but it's not. It's been neglected since my family left.
7: Today, Kay Ranch, including Teresa's family homestead, is historically recognized by the Park Service and protected from new development. And the Park Service recently repaired the exterior of the house. But there's no signage indicating that it was a Coast Miwok home or how it was lost. And Teresa is fighting for her family's history to be part of the official narrative of the national park.
9: Yeah, this was home. So it is why I'm working so hard to try to get the park and everyone to hold it as dearly as I do and appreciate the historic significance of it as a Coast Miwok built structure. I would want to know this history.
7: National Park Service spokesperson Melanie Gunn says they have plans to highlight Teresa's family story as part of efforts to preserve indigenous cultural history. She says the Park Service is actively talking with Teresa's family and that the park is also required to consult with the Federated Indians of Graton Rancheria, a federally recognized tribe of Coast Miwok and Pomo people. Teresa Harlan and Joe Sanchez, who we heard from earlier, are not members of this tribe.
14: There was a very specific decision made by the park's archaeologists and cultural resources lead that those buildings, the Teresa Harlan's family buildings, are really significant because of the overlapping time of when they were occupied by Coast Miwok, kind of in the beginning of Spanish ranching, and then once it became a state and that transition. So we want to tell that story and we'll work with the tribe to do that in the best way possible.
7: That acknowledgement comes 70 years after Teresa's family lost this land, when the California Supreme Court upheld their eviction. When I began reporting this story, I wanted to find out who gets to control the land at Point Reyes, who gets to profit, and at what cost does that profit come to the environment? When I began reporting this story, I wanted to find out who gets to control the land at Point Reyes, who gets to profit,

Wherever there is a fight over the use of public land in this country, that fight has its roots in colonialism. Because before public land became public, there were people who lived on this land. Even after the horrors of genocide and displacement, indigenous peoples are still here, fighting for the chance to shape the future of the same land that was taken from them generations ago.

0: That was reporter Sam Anderson from the series Whose Point Reyes, produced by Earth Story Studio. This piece first aired in 2021 on KPFA. We'll post a link to the entire series at our website, radioproject.org. I had the opportunity to talk to Teresa Harlan from Sam's Story. She's the executive director and founder of the Alliance for Felix Cove.
1: We're a nonprofit organization that's all Indigenous women led, and we are working to rematriate my mom's family's ancestral Coast Miwok Tamoko homes at Point Reyes National Seashore.
0: Has the National Park Service installed a plaque or anything for Felix Cove yet?
1: No, there's a mock-up of a wayside in which I've provided family photographs of our family at Felix Cove, but it hasn't been finalized. It's been sitting for a few years. It needs to be installed because we have vandalism events, and so people don't realize what they see because the house is, you can see it from the bay, or you can hike down to the house and people don't know what they're looking at. You know, our purpose is to save the house my mom grew up in, which is the last surviving house and structure that was built by Coast Miwok hands. And without our work and our call for its protection and our work to rematriate it, it could easily decay, or park policy is to demolition. In fact, the National Park Service tried to demolish it in prior years, but I have the assurance from the current superintendent that he will not allow the demolition of the house.
0: The National Park Service is working on its Tomales Point area plan, and it's possible they could actually end up removing the Tule Elk fence Sam mentioned in his story.
1: Well, absolutely. I'd love to see the fence taken down. The Tule Elk, who are our relatives, suffer out there. They were never meant to be penned in. I think there seems to be a trend now in which national parks are turning around and facing that history in their way, reaching out to Indigenous communities, and for governmental agencies to do something like that, that is an incredible shift. But it's built from community action. It's built from the stories being shared. So it's years and years and years of work that folks have been doing way before I came on, that have led and contributed to this place that we're at now, where the Tule Elk hopefully will be released from confinement.
0: Can you speak about why, these issues around the rematriation of Felix Cove, especially in the context of your family's history there, and also shifting the narrative around whose history gets to be told when we talk about these lands? Can you talk about why these are important?
1: Absolutely. This work is important because first and foremost, it provides a way that gives recognition and significance to my mother's life, lives of her ancestors, that they existed, that they were actually, that they came from a long line of people who lived sustainably and lived in relationship with the land, water, plants, and animals, and that they made it all the way through three waves of colonization, from the Spanish missions to the Mexican ranchos and the American ranches. And they carved out a life for themselves in their ancestral

0: home lands. My mother would always say they were pocketbook poor, but rich with food. You know, they could, if they wanted fish, they would just go out and fish. There was deer, abalone, oysters and clams, and, you know, abundance. And that also there was just an extreme injustice that occurred at Point Reyes, meaning that Coast Miwok Talmoco people were driven off their homelands. At first, they're driven to the edges of the margins of their homelands. And then, you know, at the whim of a colonial settler rancher, you know, they're expelled. It's important for folks to know the real history and not just a carve out.
1: Well, Teresa, thank you so much for taking the time to chat with me today on Making Contact. It's really been a pleasure.
0: Thank you.
1: And that does it for today's show. I'm Lucy Kang. Thanks for listening to Making Contact.

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0: Well, Miles Davis, so what? Well, I'll tell you so what. I'm Mimi Rosenberg, and this is Building Bridges. This year, the United States marked 250 years since the Declaration of Independence. There was fireworks and parades and celebrations of freedom. Yet beneath the pageantry lies a question that generations of freedom fighters have asked. Freedom, freedom for whom? Democracy for whom? Independence for whom? The United States proclaimed liberty while indigenous nations were dispossessed. Africans were enslaved, workers exploited, women denied rights, and wealth concentrated among the property class. From its inception, American democracy carried a profound contradiction: political freedom for some alongside economic and social domination for many. The nation was built not only on stolen land and stolen labor, but on an economic system that concentrated wealth and power upward while limiting the democratic participation of ordinary folk. Across generations, racial divisions, white supremacy, xenophobia, patriarchy, ableism, anti-immigrant politics, and discrimination against LGBTQIA plus communities, while they have too often served as tools to fragment solidarity and protect the privileges of economic elites. Today, those contradictions have reached a dangerous stage. Wealth is concentrated in the hands of a tiny oligarchic class, possessing levels of economic and political power unimaginable to previous generations. Billionaires, corporations, financial institutions, and unelected centers of power increasingly shape public policy, public discourse, and even the boundaries of democratic participation itself. When extreme concentrations of wealth erode democratic institutions, when fear and scapegoating are mobilized against immigrants, racial minorities, dissenters, and vulnerable communities, when corporate power merges with state power to discipline opposition and protect privilege, history teaches us that democracy can give way to authoritarianism, to fascism. The warning signs are before us. Yet history is not only the story of domination, it's also the story of resistance. From indigenous resistance to abolitionism, labor insurgencies, civil rights struggles, women liberation, disability justice, immigrants' rights organizing, LGBTQIA plus liberation, anti-war movements, and movements for economic democracy, generations have fought to expand the meaning of freedom and challenge systems of exploitation and exclusion. You see, dignity means recognizing the full humanity of every person. It means rejecting every ideology that assigns greater worth to some lives than others. It means creating a society where every person has not merely the formal right to vote, but the real capacity to live fully, with housing, healthcare, education, meaningful work, democratic participation, cultural expression, self-determination, and the material resources necessary to realize their full human potential. The measure of freedom is not the wealth accumulated by billionaires. It is the well-being, security, and empowerment of the people themselves. To help us explore these questions, we're joined by Abdul Akalimat, Professor Emeritus of African American Studies and Information Sciences at the University of Illinois, founder of the Malcolm X Project, renowned scholar, organizer, Pan-Africanist, and one of the foremost interpreters of the Black radical tradition. And what I want to do now, you've just excited me to, I'll leave you with a particular current event and thought, and then I want to play a poem by the late, great Imari Amamu Baraka. The thought that I have as I picked up the paper this morning, still getting home delivery, still a bit shy or angered or frightened by the digital world, I picked up the paper, and there, the Patriotic Front, a neo-fascist group that was formed by Thomas Russo in 2017 after the infamous Unite the Right rally in Charlottesville, Virginia, where I too watched as counter-protester, among which I was, Heather Heyer, was killed when a member of the Patriotic Front drove his car into her and others. They marched, perhaps 400 strong, in Washington, D.C., unimpeded, in full dress regalia, in this instance, khakis, although the same face cover that might have been a hood covered their vile, vicious protestations against democracy and in celebration of a white supremacist exclusionary society. Now, having said that, and I want to leave you with that for a moment, I want to play this poem by Baraka, and then Dr. Kalimat, put it together for us. So let's listen to Baraka.
1: Ray light morning fire lint. Yes, the pain in dreams comes again. Race pain, people are people are people everywhere. Yeah, ooh, ooh, ooh, ooh, ooh, yeah, ooh, ooh, ooh, ooh, yeah. Our people, yes, people, every people, most people, ooh, ooh, ooh, ooh, ooh, ooh, yeah, ooh, ooh, ooh, ooh, ooh, most people in pain. Yes, the pain and pain today. Oh, wow, oh, wow, it must be the devil. Oh, wow, oh, wow, it must be the devil. It must be the devil. It must be the devil. Oh, wow, oh, wow, yeah, devil, oh, wow, must be the devil. Must be the devil. Must be the devil. It can't be Rockefeller. It can't be him, no, Lord. It can't be DuPont, no, Lord. Can't be, no, Lord. No way, no way, Nassau, no way, Jose. Can't be them rich folks. They's good to us. They's good to us. They's good to us. They's good to us. They's good to us. I know that Master told me so. I seated on Channel 7. I seated on Channel 9. I seated on Channel 4 and 2 and 5. Rich folks, good to us. Poor folks ain't shit. Hallelujah. Hallelujah. Oh, wow. Oh, wow. Everything gonna be different after we die. We ain't gonna be hungry. Ain't gonna be pain. Ain't gonna be suffering. Won't go through this again after we die. After we die. Oh, wow. Oh, wow, wow. After we die, it's all gonna be good. Have all the money we need after we die. Have all the food we need after we die. Have a nice house like the rich folks after we die. After we die. After we die. We can live like Reverend Ike after we die. Hallelujah. Hallelujah. Must be the devil. It ain't capitalism. It ain't capitalism. It ain't capitalism. No, it ain't that. Jimmy Carter wouldn't lie. Life's unfair, but it ain't capitalism. Must be the devil. Oh, wow. It ain't the police. Jimmy Carter wouldn't lie. You know Rosalind wouldn't, or Lillian. His drunken racist brother ain't no reflection on Jimmy. Must be the devil got him, I tell you. The devil killed Malcolm and Dr. King, too. Even killed both Kennedys and Pablo Neruda. Overthrew Allende's government. Killed Lumumba and is negotiating with Step and Fetch It. Sleep and eat in Birmingham over there in Salisbury. Going under the name of Ian Smith. Must be the devil. It can't be Vosta. It can't be apartheid. It can't be imperialism. Jimmy Carter wouldn't lie. Then you hear him saying his State of the Union message, I swear on Rosalind's face lifted catatonia, I wouldn't lie. Nixon lied. Haldeman lied. Dean lied. Hoover lied. Hoover sucked too, but Jimmy don't. Jimmy wouldn't. Jimmy ain't lying. It must be the devil. It must be the devil. Put your money on the plate. It must be the devil. In heaven, we'll all be straight. It can't be Rockefeller. He gave Amos Poot Booty a scholarship to Behavior Modification University, and Genevieve Almost White works for his foundation. It must be... It can't be Mellon. He gave Winky Suckass a fellowship in his bank. Put him in charge of closing out mortgages in the low-life Pittsburgh Hill section. It can't be him. Yes, sir. Yes, sir. Yes, sir. Yes, sir. Yes, sir. Yes, sir. Yes, sir. Yes, sir. Yes, sir. Put your money in the plate. Don't be late. Don't have to wait. You're going to be in heaven after you die. You're going to get all you need once you're gone. Yes, sir. I heard it on the Jeffersons. I heard it on the Rookies. I swallowed it whole on Roots. Wasn't it nice? Wasn't it nice? Slavery was so cool, and all you had to do was wear derbies and vests and train chickens and buy your way free if you had a mind to. Must be the devil. It wasn't the white folks, them lazy chained themselves and threw their own black asses in the bottom of the boat. Well, now that you mention it, there was a certain king ass black Uwasi that helped throw your ass in the bottom of the boat, your mama, your wife, and you never see them no more. It must have been the devil. Give me your money. Put your money in this plate. Heaven will be here soon. You just gotta die. Just gotta stop living. Close your eyes, stop breathing, and bam-o, heaven be here. You have all of what you need. Bam-o, all of a sudden, heaven be here. You have all of what you need. That assembly line you work on will dissolve in thin air. Oh, wow, wow. Oh, wow, wow. Just gotta die. Just gotta die. This old world ain't nothing. Must be the devil got you thinking so. It can't be Rockefeller. It can't be Morgan. It can't be capitalism. It can't be national oppression. Oh, wow, no way. Now, go back to work and cool it. Go back to work and lay back just a little while longer till you pass. It's all gonna be all right. Once you're gone, give me that last bit of silver you got stashed there, sister. Give me that dust now, brother man. It'll be okay on the other side. Your soul be clean, be washed pure white. Yes, yes, yes. Oh, wow. Now go back to work. Go to sleep. Yes, go to sleep. Go back to work. Yes. Oh, wow. Oh, wow. Yes. Yes. Amen.
0: Pretty ferocious. We are
2: we
0: are back with our dear friend Professor Abdul Akalimat. Your thoughts as to Baraka, the poem, the sentiments there. And a certainly patriotic front, a neo-fascist group marching through the streets unimpeded of Washington, D.C. by the hundreds, faces cloaked. How are we to truly understand the issues of racial capitalism? 250 years and counting.
3: Well, the first thing, of course, is we realize we need Amiri's voice. Clarity, reason and emotion, culture. I think it's important to recognize that the reference to the devil is the way in which ruling class hegemony of consciousness forces an idealism on people. And so the contradiction he was pointing out of the devil versus Rockefeller is the idealism versus materialism of understanding the circumstance we find ourselves in. And what's interesting is that what's happening today from the right, from Trump, is the same kind of dialectic. He's putting forward people are communist and not working class people fighting to make a better life and trying to use anti-communism, which is an idealist reference because that's not what he's facing. And frankly, it might be better if he was facing that, but he's not facing that right now. What he's facing is a broad mass social movements that are beginning to wake up the working class. But he's using this idealist attack as part of the long history in this country of anti-communism. And I think that the key thing for us to think about is the fact that the survey data about policy questions demonstrates that the majority of people are anti-Trump, and the majority of people are for progressive policies, healthcare for all, better healthcare, better wages, better environmental controls, no data centers, that kind of thing. Congress is under the sway of the Republicans and Trump. So we really have to mobilize that survey data into a political force to defeat MAGA. Now, when I said that about the elections, of course, many of us, including me, have been alienated from the bourgeois democracy, the question of election, voting for this one or that one, all representing the same capitalist class, capitalist voters, and otherwise centrist forces that are not prepared to confront evil in Congress. But what the American people are not ready for is the extremes to which this country is going to experience MAGA in the midterm elections. If they, for example, grab the ballot boxes, if they, for example, have ICE at every polling station to keep people from voting, if Congress passes the legislation that Trump wants so that they diminish the vote, everybody is going to have to be brought into the consciousness that democracy doesn't exist in this country. That's a major event that we have to really fan out and help people understand. This is a moment where decisions are going to be made that will affect generations. This isn't just a Democrats will win and go back to normal, which ain't shit anyway. But the point I'm trying to make here is that we are at a moment of great historical significance. And so when we talk about a united front against MAGA, we're talking about a struggle for power in this country. So when those United Patriot forces, fascist forces marched, that represents something that is deep in this country. It's deep in the military. It's deep in Congress. In other words, the fascists have control, and they're going to become more aggressive. And so we have to fan out. We have to take the debate, not around abstract ideas, around the actual experience of the working class. In other words, people are hurting in this country. They need to realize from a materialist perspective, it's not the devil, it is Rockefeller. It's not the devil, it is Trump. And the progressive forces, they're not communists, they're your fellow workers. They're not evil forces, they're you and your neighbors. And that's the sentiment we have to bring. And all these mass movements, women's movement, Me Too, Black Lives Matter, et cetera, students against Palestinian genocide, all these forces have to converge in a common effort, a united action, which is the essence of a united front. It's not a question of do we like each other. It's a question of we have a common enemy. And we have to mobilize to get that done.
0: I'm particularly interested, given your disciplines. You are a professor, a scholar. You probably have the largest digital library in the world relevant to Malcolm X and Black history. Education is critical to the soul of Black folks, to the soul of oppressed people as they seek to learn and to grow. Information in the service of activism, creating those worker intellectuals. What is the significance at this time of the efforts to claw back by the MAGA movement education in all of its forms, to completely dissipate and steal and thieve away the elections such as they are, but for which people died for blood, sweat, and tears to be able to vote? How do you look at those particular efforts at this juncture of crushing, tearing back the education that was unearthed by people, scholars such as yourself, the great Gerald Horn, and others?
3: Yes, it what a great question. There are really two aspects of this. One aspect is the transformation of the political economy of this country, the technological transformation, moving people from reading to AI, from reading and thinking to social media. In other words, the crisis is fundamental to the production and distribution of knowledge and information in the society. In other words, people are not reading like they used to. But The other aspect, of course, is what you pointed out, the attack on diversity, equity, and inclusion, the attack on critical race theory, the attack on Black studies, the attack on gender studies, the attack on the studies of any people who are oppressed and exploited in order to keep the consciousness of a radical tradition from being transferred. See, the ruling class had institutions that kept their traditions alive. Mass movements had to rediscover traditions after they got into motion. But the establishment of these academic programs, institutionalized recognition of the traditions of struggle that have existed, whether it's women or Black people or Latinx people or any oppressed people. So the attack is to de-link them from the tradition, some of the lessons I was trying to point out earlier. And so these two things go together, the attack on educational content and the transformation of the process of education. And so we have this struggle in this country. In the Southern Workers Assembly, we talk about the two aspects of our struggle. One is higher levels of consciousness, and the other is coordinated collective action. And so this whole question of consciousness, because one of the interesting things about these programs is that whenever there's been an initiative, like a Black Studies initiative, then there's always a study for gender study, a struggle for gender studies, a struggle. In other words, one group opens the door and all groups begin to move. And so we have to really understand that. So the attack on Black studies, merging it with women's studies, cutting back funding, cutting back staff positions, et cetera, is fundamental to the MAGA process of taking power. We have to, and I think a program, I cannot applaud you enough, Mimi, for the work you do, because this is part of the struggle to keep people informed.
0: You know, in the final moments that we have, just for this go around, because we'll have you back many times more, as we reflect on 250 years of American independence, what would genuine freedom, genuine democracy, and genuine self-determination require today?
3: Well, what an interesting question. You know, one of the interesting things about politics and change is that many of us think about great figures. And the truth of the matter is that ordinary people in extraordinary times do extraordinary things. And so really, it's the education and mobilization of most of us that is required. In other words, there are no policies that are out there that can be proclaimed. It's really a process of people becoming engaged in creating a better life for themselves. I remember during World War II, when I was growing up, people had victory gardens in the backyard, mobilizing themselves. And I think that's the key. The key is that literacy among all of us, values among all of us, those are the determining factors. Rebuilding our lives, whether or not it's rebuilding the nuclear family or building institutions that can care for us. I don't think that the future is something that needs to depend on reproducing the past. I think once we engage, we become innovative. That's also an important aspect of the struggle. Once we start struggling, the cultural forces will become much more representative of the struggle and heighten our consciousness. So I think the answer to your question is, it's not about great ideas. It's about everyday people. And that's the key to our future.
0: And I would just add one piece to that, which is not even adding a piece, but in the road towards the liberation road to the beloved community and building that beloved community, it must be with egalitarianism, the project and the process of liberty cannot exist without it, and I will steal from Peter Tosh, without equal rights and justice, there can be no peace. I want to thank you, Dr. Abdul Akalimat. Tell us again the website that people should go to, and then I think we're going to look towards Bob Marley to take us out.
3: I hope everybody has a chance to go to alkalimat.org and get in touch. Let's talk about it.
0: And you will find a wealth of extraordinarily important information. Don't let them take away the written word that people died to preserve, to use, and to unearth. So thank you again for being with us. And we say that we've been speaking with Dr. Abdul Akalimat and professor of liberation about the meaning of the nation's 250th anniversary and the unfinished struggle for freedom, democracy, and human dignity. And if Frederick Douglass taught us anything, it is that patriotism requires truth-telling. A democracy that cannot confront its own history cannot fully realize its future. So for Building Bridges, I'm Mimi Rosenberg, and Abdul, thank you again. And until next time, all stay informed, stay engaged, and continue to educate, agitate, and organize. And we now go to Redemption Song with the great Bob Marley.

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0: remember.
1: The trailer, a part of it for The Odyssey. Sahrawi campaigners and filmmakers are demanding a boycott. Earlier this month, they held a protest during the London premiere of The Odyssey.
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1: For more, we're joined by two guests. Maria Carrion, former Democracy Now! Producer. She lives in Madrid, Spain. She's executive director of FISAHARA, the Sahara International Film Festival. And Abedin Mohamed Hamoudi, filmmaker from Western Sahara, born and raised in the Sahrawi refugee camps in Tindouf, Algeria. He's part of Sahrawi Voice, a collective of Sahrawi filmmakers and journalists. Maria, let's begin with you. If you can talk about how you found out about the making, where part of the film was made, and your efforts to reach out to Christopher Nolan.
5: Yes, we found out exactly 1 year ago. Some activists from Dakhla, which is in southern Western Sahara, alerted us to the fact that Christopher Nolan and his team were in Dakhla, in the White Dune, filming part of the movie. As a result, we asked them to leave. We asked Universal to stop the shoot and Nolan to leave with his team. However, instead of leaving, Nolan, he was first photographed with the Moroccan Minister of Culture, Mehdi Ben Said. Then the Moroccan Minister of Culture went on to say that this shoot was going to be just what Morocco needed in order to promote Dakhla as a filming destination, and in addition to it being a tourist destination. Now, this occupying force is practicing cultural genocide against the Sahrawi people, ethnic cleansing, especially in Dakhla, where people are being routinely ousted from their homeland. It's the site of mega projects, big port resorts, wind farms, agriculture, roads. And so by staying silent for 1 year and then using this footage, Nolan has basically become an accomplice to Moroccan occupation of Western Sahara. The real odyssey being that of the Sahrawi people who for 50 years have tried to liberate their homeland. They are separated by a wall, as you've covered extensively in Democracy Now. The people in Western Sahara are repressed, arbitrarily arrested, imprisoned. There's actually a Sahrawi prisoner now, political prisoner on hunger strike, facing death. And the only thing he wants is to be released, as the United Nations has called for him to be, along with all of the other political prisoners from the Gdeim Izik protest camp. And his name is Namas Fari, and he is fighting for self-determination in Moroccan prison. So what we've done is first we called for them to leave, then for them not to edit the scenes into the film. And now that the film has been released and clearly they have used these stolen images from Dakhla, we're calling on a campaign by the public not to go see the film and instead watch films about Western Sahara and become aware that it's an occupied territory also supported by the Trump administration.
6: And I'd like to ask Abedin Mohamed, how did President Trump's 2020 decision to recognize Moroccan sovereignty over Western Sahara as part of the Abraham Accords pave the way for Universal Pictures and Christopher Nolan to do this filming in Western Sahara?
7: I mean, to be honest, we were very surprised because the United States was respected widely, and especially at the United Nations for their stance of respecting international law. And the sudden decision really surprised all of us. And I think that, as you have mentioned, it has opened the door to all these international companies, because if the government that claims to be a reference worldwide for respecting human rights, for respecting democracy, for defending it, for being the land where the people came to seek freedom, stands and steps over international law and does such a thing, I think that it opens the door to all these people take Western Sahara as if it is a territory where they can decide to who it belongs to, who to give it to, and where they can decide whether to go film in it or not, while the Sahrawis are denied of all of the rights. And as known, international law recognizes the right of the Sahrawi people to be the only ones to decide on Western Sahara.
1: Badin, we're speaking to you in Tindouf in Algeria, in the refugee camps there, where the Fee Sahara Film Festival is held. Tens of thousands of Sahrawis there. Can you go home? Could you go, for example, to Dakhla?
7: Absolutely not. Actually, my parents were born in Dakhla. They always tell me all about how they grew up in Western Sahara, in Dakhla specifically. And to think that Christopher Nolan, backed by Universal Pictures and his own production company, can just go there and film and be complicit in the occupation of my homeland, and then me being denied of going there, my parents being denied, and the actual Sahrawis who live under occupation going through all these repression, it is such a metaphor of how the Western world uses human rights, democracy narratives whenever they want, and then ignore it in other parts of the world.
1: You know, we covered East Timor for years. The same year, it was occupied by Indonesia. It would ultimately win its freedom with a referendum, and they became one of the newest nations of the world, the Democratic Republic of East Timor. They've always had great affinity with the people of the Western Sahara, occupied Western Sahara. What are you calling for, Mohammed? What are the people of the refugee camps? What are the Sahrawi calling for?
7: What we're calling for is very simple, and I think it's very easy to implement, is to respect international law, respect UN resolutions, give the Sahrawi people the right to self-determination. We are the legal owners of Western Sahara, of the territory of Western Sahara. And obviously, as you mentioned, East Timor is a great example of people struggling to gain their freedom. And what we are demanding, and we will keep struggling for, is to gain our right to self-determination and independence. And we will use film, in my case, and all the other tools available to the Sahrawi people, whether it's in the refugee camps or in the occupied territories, to keep struggling. And we are aware of the difficulty of all this process. We have given sacrifices, and we are willing to give everything in our hands to gain our freedom.
1: And in the last 10 seconds, if you were in Western Sahara occupied and you were filming, can you talk about what would happen?
7: If I was, first of all, I'd be denied to enter Western Sahara. If I was there and I was filming, the first thing is I'd be repressed by the police, taken to jail, just like Namal Asfari, who Maria has mentioned, and many other Sahrawis who have given their lives to defend Western Sahara.
1: Mohammed Hamoudi, we want to thank you for being with us, filmmaker from Western Sahara, part of Sahrawi Voice, a collective Sahrawi filmmakers and journalists, and Maria Carreon, executive director of Fee Sahara, the Sahara International Film Festival. You can go to Democracy Now! To see our documentary, 4 days in Western Sahara, Africa's last colony, including an interview with the Sahrawi activist Naha Asfar, who's been on hunger strike since early June. That does it for our show. I'll be in Kansas City this weekend for the screening of Steal the Story, Please. I'm Amy Goodman with Juan Gonzalez.
0: Does it bother you that local radio stations play the exact same music served up in Tampa or Dallas? 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
9: Hi, Grant.
10: Hi, Crystal.
9: How are you today?
10: I'm great.
9: So we're back for season two of Stop and Talk.
10: Yes, we are.
9: And today in studio, we had someone who She is just a ball of energy. Will you tell me about who we had in today?
10: So we had Dr. Mary Walshock, who is a force of nature and a luminary, a longtime luminary in San Diego, who was vice chancellor at the University of San Diego, recently retired from that role. Principal architect of the creation of UCSD's facility at Park and Market. But really, I think most importantly for our listeners, somebody who's thought long and hard about the role of innovation in San Diego's economy, about the role of the innovation that happens here in terms of shaping the country and the future of the world, and just the connections between creativity at multiple levels, be it in the arts or in technology or in the in the design of our communities, and really thinking through what the future here could look like. So an exciting person, an exciting thinker. I think people will enjoy this interview.
9: I think you're right. I mean, I know to acknowledge she's also on our board at the Prevost Foundation.
10: Oh, yeah, I left that out.
9: Tell me about right. that. I mean, yeah. Grant, we had her at our holiday gathering, right? And I am just blown away. She's such a global traveler, but then the way she relays it in stories. Right. So just tell me, why is she on our board and what do you hope to hear from her today?
10: You know, we're really blessed to have an extraordinary board, and we've got several interviews with several board members lined up for this season, not because they're board members, but really because they're interesting people doing important things in the context of this community and its importance for everywhere else. So Mary is on our board because she is everything I just described. You know, she is a leading thinker. I noticed this when I first arrived in town, and I started talking to people about who should I meet. One of the top five people on every single person's list was Mary Walshock. And the reason she was on the list was because she has lots of stories and she's willing to tell them. And she has lots of insights into San Diego and is willing to share them. And you know, as I think our listeners will hear, she really has a knack for putting the pieces together in a way that helps us understand the significance of this community and the potential for this community.
9: Well, I'm excited. Can we jump in and hear her?
10: I think we should. Let's do it.
9: Awesome. Let's do it.
10: Mary Walshock, thanks so much for being here with me.
11: Thank you.
10: I am at a loss almost for where to begin. You and I got to know each other 2 years ago. You were one of the first mm-hmm. people I met in San Diego. And you kind of knocked my socks off, as people had told me you would, in terms of your breadth of understanding of the community. And I'm going to come back to that. But sure. I actually want to start with a story you just told me before we started recording about how your alma mater asked you to come back to deliver a talk about your life story.
11: Yeah.
10: And you came up with a theme. Would you say a little bit more about what you think the theme
11: yes.
10: of your life has been?
11: It's a big alumni award. It's right. my 60th class. It's for the college, not just for the class.
10: For Pomona College,
11: yeah. one of the Claremont colleges, where I had a wonderful liberal arts education. Right. And I've been reflecting a lot because it's 10 minutes, right? And what I realized is the connective thread for me was how place mattered in terms of my childhood. I mean, I grew up in Palm Springs, California, in the 1940s, right after World War II,
10: right.
11: with Armenians and Lebanese and Holocaust survivors and movie people, movie stars, directors and writers. Mm. And my dad having this Swedish restaurant. And I grew up the son of a daughter of immigrants and spent time in Sweden as a child in the 1940s and 50s. And all those places, all those experiences, I think, shaped me. And then I chose my college, small liberal arts, rather than going to UCLA. Then I chose to get a PhD rather than become an elementary school teacher, like all the smart girls.
10: Yeah, that's
11: in my
10: a big
11: class.
10: Divergence.
11: That's a big divergence. Mm-hmm. So I'm threading it into my work. And as you know well, mm-hmm. I've written 6 books and I'm writing a 7th now. Mm-hmm. And what binds them all is place. And how Pittsburgh is different than Chicago, and Chicago is different than Seattle, and San Diego is different than Phoenix, and that sort of thing.
10: Yeah, when I reflect on the very first conversation you and I had when we came to town, and it was evident in your writings, by the way, that place was a theme for you. Mm-hmm. It's how the lens through which you look at things like innovation, mm-hmm. for example. But the theme of that very first discussion was how important place is, mm-hmm. and what you hoped to see would come to pass, mm-hmm. in San Diego. Mm-hmm. But I think part of your message to me, I mean, I remember these words very distinctly. You said, you know, Grant, when the world wants to know what's going to happen, they come to California, mm-hmm. to look at where the world
11: future
10: is going.
11: Yeah.
10: Yeah. And you expressed the hope that that was also true for San Diego, and that you thought it could be if we leaned, mm-hmm. into it in the, mm-hmm. right way. And the conversation we ended up having was about what we hoped they would see. Mm-hmm. And when you think about this community as a place that matters, mm-hmm. and as a harbinger of a future that you hope may yet be, what is it that you hope people will see in coming to San Diego?
11: Well, I'm actually going to begin with the geography, topography, and climate, because this is a beautiful place to live, mm. and play and work, whether you're working class or super rich. Mm. And I think we have the opportunity to maximize the benefits of the physical space, mm. and access to the healthy and open space and parks and beaches, so that it influences the quality of life for all people. Mm. We don't have that yet. I mean, there are still programs that bring youth from Southeast San Diego to the beach, and it's the first time they've seen it, and they're 16 years old. Mm. But the beach is a beautiful place.
10: Right.
11: So I do think the physicality and the health-giving qualities of the space place. And I also think a lot of people respect that. Mm-hmm. You know, they like the environment. They like the idea of stealing avocados off my tree or figs or oranges. And I think so that's important. But the demography of this place is also fascinating, mm-hmm. with our long Native American heritage through into Baja and east. And I grew up in Palm Springs, mm-hmm. the Agua Caliente Indians. And this heritage was very rich for me when I was growing up. And I think it's very, very important. But the Mexican, Latino themes, but also Asian Americans. And so the ethnic diversity and the promise of demonstrating how people from very different backgrounds, very different religions, eating very different kinds of food and listening to different kinds of music can live together and learn to love and respect one another. And then the third thing about this place that just knocks my socks off is how smart in the past, I'm not sure we're as smart today, civic leaders were. Mm. In making zoning decisions and making public investments, particularly in the Torrey Pines Mesa, mm-hmm. but even earlier in terms of dredging the harbor to bring the Navy here, those were all civic instigated.
10: And the Torrey Pines Mesa is important because that's where all the research.
11: So now you have Salk and you have TSRI and UCSD. And probably the number one center of NIH research in the country, because of the concentration of all of those buildings and activities and the talent they've been able to draw.
10: So let's go back to the diversity of the, mm-hmm, region for, mm-hmm. a moment, because I love how you put that.
11: Mm-hmm.
10: And as you were saying it, you know, it resonates for us at the foundation because we talk about that a lot. Mm-hmm. But as you were saying it, it struck me. And we live in this time where so many people are questioning any talk about diversity, mm-hmm. or inclusion, mm-hmm. or why it matters. From your perspective, why does it matter?
11: Well, I think it matters because I actually believe if we can tap into the social diversity, we've got a bigger talent pool. Mm. Because I really do believe giftedness, intelligence, mechanical ability, artistic sensibilities are equally distributed among groups.
10: Right.
11: And so if we think it's only among Anglo-Americans, it's at our peril.
10: Mm-hmm.
11: So number one is just pragmatic that we need the big talent pool and
10: right.
11: we want to tap into it.
10: Right.
11: But number two, we live in a global context. So even though I talk about how much place and locale matter, I also write a lot about how global imperatives and global challenges and opportunities change what a place can be
10: right.
11: and what it can accomplish.
10: Right.
11: I mean, look at the automobile industry in Michigan. And that's that change that came with the Volvos and the VWs and
10: or
11: the
10: steel
11: Toyotas or steel or whatever.
10: Yeah.
11: But also here, everything from tourism to sporting equipment.
10: Right.
11: And so I do think that living with diverse communities gives us a window into a larger world in which locales have to be able to function, gets us comfortable with difference,
10: right.
11: gets us comfortable with diversity. And for me, because I'm an arts and culture vulture, diversity is extraordinary in terms of enriching the music, the dance, the opera, the theater, the visual arts that are available to us.
10: Right.
11: And so it's actually enriching and inspiring. So it's pragmatic.
10: Mm-hmm.
11: It's economically sound. It's emotionally and culturally enriching. And it's also, if you live in a democracy, a major social justice issue.
10: And we'll probably touch on many of those points
11: mm-hmm.
10: here, but I want to spend a minute more on the connection between innovation and inclusion,
11: mm-hmm.
10: because you've talked a lot about this,
11: mm-hmm.
10: that it matters to San Diego, the future of a community
11: mm-hmm.
10: like ours, and I would argue a country like mm-hmm. ours, but
11: mm-hmm.
10: a community like ours, that we make the connection between innovation and inclusion. Can you just say a little bit more about
11: that? Well, I'm going to go back. I have a colleague at Berkeley by the name of Annalise Saxenian. And she has written seminal books about the Silicon Valley and the Route 128 corridor and the early innovation hubs. Route 128, sorry, in Massachusetts.
10: That's right.
11: Around Boston. And she, in a single paragraph, came up with an analogy that I find very useful. She's saying the economy is more like a rainforest than a plantation.
10: Hmm.
11: And if you think about the plantation culture, the agricultural world, where everything was about we can only grow corn, we got to eliminate pests, we've got to eliminate other kinds of growth that interfere with the corn, you know, it's like a one-trick pony. What's a rainforest? Totally beautiful and chaotic with continuous unexpected outcomes, hybrids, new orchids appear, right? New flora and fauna prosper because of the synergies and the connections. And for me, I think there's a social analogy, which is you can build a society where everybody believes the same thing, has the same set of skills, works in the same industry, but at its peril, it will go out of business or lose its relevance. But if you can create communities that are more like rainforests.
10: Mm. 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
11: So it's not just about everybody should have a chance to get an existing education or work for an existing company. Everybody has to get a chance to be a creative, an innovator, to bump into one another, because it's in those collisions that innovation and new ideas happened. And that's what I think of as the importance of diversity to innovation.
10: I think that's so beautifully said.
11: Oh, thank you.
10: No, it's just so beautifully said. And I think what I want to make sure that people who are listening know about you, if they know you, they know this. But if they don't know you, they should know that you're no mere academic just saying things that you know, opining on philosophy. You've lived this.
11: Yes.
10: And you've put real infrastructure into practice.
11: So people can bump into each other.
10: And I'm thinking specifically right now of an effort that you led to have UC San Diego, which is this booming metropolis of an innovation hub on the Torrey Pines Mesa, to connect that with the heart of the urban core,
11: right,
10: at a place called Park and Market,
11: right,
10: where you helped create a building that connects to the outdoors, that has a street presence, that invites the community in, that is being used mm-hmm. for a variety mm-hmm. of community meetings. Mm-hmm. What was your notion in – well, tell us a little bit more about how that came into being and why it was important.
11: I think the idea of creating settings that support chaos and the unexpected and easy encounters mm-hmm. and collisions of ideas. I think when we designed Park and Market, we saw it as a kind of physical platform to enable those sorts of – engagements.
10: Right.
11: On the fourth floor, we have offices, and the San Diego Economic Development Corporation has their headquarters there. Those are the 100 largest employers mm-hmm. that belong to that organization. They have board meetings there. They have committee meetings. People are in and out of the building. On the third floor, we have UCSD's Labor Studies Center. And they're all about research and representation of people who work for those 100
10: right.
11: employers.
10: Right.
11: And they're in the same building. And then there's the Black Chamber of Commerce. And there are a couple foundations, you know, the Burnham Center for Community Advancement, the Girard Foundation, on whose board I sit, the World Design Capital, Qualcomm Institute from the UCSD campus, Urban Studies, Public Health. So people are bumping into one another in the elevator, in the restrooms, over the coffee machines, and getting acquainted in ways that it might take them months to just get an appointment with one another. So it's full of activities that enable that. And as you may know, Grant, we also convinced the Digital Gym Cinema, which is a fabulous program
10: right.
11: of media instruction for inner city kids, but also a wonderful fine arts movie theater.
10: Mm.
11: So we show movies, foreign films, Syrian Film Festival, the recent Latino Film Festival. So I have friends from the Torrey Pines Mesa who come from Germany or Sweden or Italy and say, I really like your space downtown. And I go, oh, what brought you? Oh, we went to see a German film.
10: Mm-hmm.
11: And so the cinema, a small concert hall that holds 220, and a forum area where you can have conferences of up to 300 people. It's a gathering place. It's a platform that enables social interactions that might not otherwise happen.
10: It was an amazing vision, and it remains an amazing vision. It's difficult for people to understand how different the worlds are that you've connected at either end
11: right.
10: of this trolley line, mm-hmm. and you've created a place where the vision that you have of what San Diego ought to be actually happens, where ideas bump up against each other. You mentioned the EDC, which is the Economic Development Council for San Diego, and Mark Cafferty, who heads that organization and himself is an extraordinary leader. Has described you this way, and I want to read this because since you brought it up in that, and you just evidenced it, but he has described you as Mary Walshock is the storyteller of our economy, the poet of our economy. To hear Mary talk about our economy is to hear pure poetry, even when you're talking about industry clusters and job training and some of those things that don't sound like poetry normally. And that's true. I think you're demonstrating it. But what is it that so excites you about talking about this in the way that
11: well,
10: you
11: do? I think probably a little bit of it is I'm a first generation American. My parents were immigrants, and people could say, oh, blonde, blue-eyed Swedes, that's not really an immigrant. Well, in the 1930s it was. My dad was the dumb Swede, can't you say V's, W's instead of V's, and he never learned how to say vegetable. It always was wedgetable.
10: Yeah.
11: So I was conscious of differences. But I do think it goes back to my childhood and the place where I lived and the kinds of friends and interactions in that small desert town that was very focused on the entertainment industry, which at that time which was hugely diverse.
10: Right.
11: But I think it may also be something in my religious background. I'm not sure. But I think that it's possible, Grant, to do for the city what we've done in this little sort of test case at Park and Market. Think if a city center were designed in some kind of very intentional way to make it attractive for diverse folks from all over the city to come into the downtown, right? Because of music or food or conferences or gathering places or the housing of some of the key agencies or organizations that are important to them. So I think my idea of great cities, and maybe my Swedishness too, Swedes are very interested in, you know,
10: social purpose
11: and equity and fair distribution. As my father would always say to me, you know, in Sweden, they don't want you to be too poor, just like in America, but they also don't want you to be too rich. And so it's much more of a middle class. So I think a lot of those values inform my ideas.
10: I am always struck by the multiple levels of influence and perspectives that you bring into a conversation about what should happen in San Diego. And I want to come back in a moment to your idea of really applying the same principles that you applied to Park and Market to the city center and to the city more broadly. But I think we first need to talk about this capacity to talk about the world and talk about the local. And in an exchange that we had before we sat down for this interview, you wrote something that really resonates with me because I think it is profoundly true. You said communities are at their peril if they either overvalue local knowledge, so parochialism, or undervalue global knowledge. In the former case, they can make naive decisions because of a lack of experience, models, and alternatives that can come from a larger perspective and value local knowledge, so parochialism, or undervalue global knowledge. In the former case, they can make naive decisions because of a lack of experience, models, and alternatives that can come from a larger perspective. And in the latter, they run the risk of relying too much

0: And say more about that. Why not?
1: And I think it's because I spend as much time on the Torrey Pines Mesa as I spend downtown.
0: So again, in that research hub, which is the engine of the region of San Diego's economy now.
1: And I'm now retired, so I can say things like this in a podcast. It's a status symbol to say, why would I read the local paper? I read the New York Times. I'm an intellectual. I'm a researcher. But you live in this city. And so there's a disengagement from the news, the ideas, the experiences of the locale in which many of these global institutions and global players operate. So we can have, and I have friends like this, you know, deputy with, you know, in the federal government, assistant secretaries of A, B, or C with Madeleine Albright or with, you know, Janet Yellen, scientists who are extraordinary, collaborating in China and Sweden and California, but they know nothing and don't care, maybe, or just haven't been able to see why it's important that the larger region of which they're a part is something for them to know about. But on the other side, there's this local booster enthusiast. I love all these people, by the way. Don't, please don't take
2: these
1: my descriptions.
2: These are all our friends.
1: These are all the people I love. And, and maybe that's the reason I feel so strongly we can find ways to bring them together. But there's also this sort of boosterism kind of, you know, let's go after big events, annual this, whatever we can to market the city and what a great place it is. And
0: why would we need outside?
1: Why? And we know how to do that. And disconnected, if you will, from the extraordinary changes that are happening demographically. I mean, the migration patterns across the world are incredibly significant to what potentially is going to happen here. The innovation that's taking place in healthcare, in agriculture, in programmed learning, is going to have a profound implication, profound implications for our space. Material science, how we can build buildings, right, and pave streets. Scientists are doing stuff. So the local has a stake in what the global guys and gals are doing, but the global guys and gals need to connect to the local, not out of a sense of public service, but out of a sense of this is my place. And this is where my university, my research center, my children, potentially my grandchildren may live. And I think that's a challenge we have in San Diego compared to some other major cities.
0: Since you're in the mood for truth telling. And at a stage where you feel you can
1: yes,
0: do that.
1: Yes, that's right.
0: I'm going to try not to get you in trouble.
1: Okay.
0: Kind of. But do you, what are the areas where you think as a result of that dynamic, San Diego falls down? Where are we lagging,
1: well,
0: where we should be?
1: Something
0: leading?
1: You and I have talked about, and I think we have to be really honest about, is there's today, and I've been here 54 years, okay, and I grew up only 100 miles from here. Today, there is enormous wealth. In fact, recently you said to me, there's more wealth in San Diego than in Pittsburgh. But that wealth is concentrated when it comes to philanthropy on certain kinds of institutions and endeavors, many of which relate to research and culture and museums. And if you will, the passions and the interests of highly educated global people like you and me. And we love it. I mean, I love having a La Jolla Playhouse and the Old Globe, not questioning.

0: the investments in that. But what about daycare for families in low-income neighborhoods? What about workforce training programs for new veterans or for kids in high school who may not be college-bound? Mm-hmm. Everything, I think, among elites in San Diego focuses on, you can be just like me. I'll help you go to college. You can be like me, and you can like my theater, and you can like my music.
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0: And I think within the curatorial community in the arts, we have a lot of curatorial people who want to broaden, to take risks, right? Mm-hmm. Like the opera doing the new opera on Frido and Diego.
2: Yeah.
0: And you look at some of the wonderful things Barry Adelstein is doing.
2: At the Old Globe.
0: And I mean, and you look at Raphael Pallaré and Bartha. So these are sort of conventional arts organizations which curatorially are committed to the kind of diversity, inclusiveness, and more new voices and new artists. Yeah. So I guess what I'm saying is there's a gap between how people who could invest in the community are seeing what needs to be done to make it a good community and some of the ideas liberal social scientists like me you have about the importance of building capacity in lower income communities. And the one place where there is a lot of investment is in pipeline programs. Mm. But those pipeline programs focus exclusively on universities. Mm. And we have seen with San Diego City College and with things like Workshops for Warriors and other programs in this town, I'm not touting them, but they actually produce people who are essential to our economy and society. And we need to invest in a broader range, in my opinion.
2: You know, in some ways, well, actually in many ways, what you're describing is the story of America at the moment.
0: Yes.
2: And the story of American philanthropy at the moment, and a struggle that's happening all over the country around bridging these divides. Is there any reason San Diego especially struggles with it?
0: I think it's so new. Mm. As I said to you, in the 40, 50 years that I've been here, it's transformed.
2: Yeah.
0: And it's the whole West has, you know, the wealth creation and the concentration of philanthropic money is no longer on the East Coast.
2: Right.
0: It's really moved to the West,
2: right,
0: to Texas, to California, to Washington. And so we're young and we're new at this.
2: Yeah. Well, and what I want to underscore in you talking about these things is I think it comes across how much you love this place.
0: Mm-hmm.
2: And I think sometimes we're afraid to be critical of places that we love because we're afraid people will think that we don't love them. And in fact, it's evident in everything you say that you care about San Diego, you're proud of San Diego, and you think there are ways in which San Diego could do better, and you hope San Diego will do better. You mentioned earlier in our discussion the geniuses from the past who created some of the great parts of the city. And, you know, I often look at Balboa Park as an extraordinary asset and the cultural institutions that were created there as unique in the country in terms of a physical place that houses so much in a beautiful setting that is impossible to rival. And, you know, there was a lot of wisdom in the community back then.
0: Yes.
2: When you fast forward to today, and this, of course, is what the Prebys Foundation is working on every single day, what are the things that we could get the community excited about doing today?
0: Well, if you look at where philanthropy, the bulk of philanthropy is going, clearly healthcare and connecting that to healthcare equity, right, is a target of opportunity because there's a lot of interest. But can we speak the truth?
2: Yes.
0: Many of the research centers are for the diseases of the old and dying.
2: Mm.
0: And there's not enough being invested in the young and the growing. And you can look at the data and see it. Mm. We have Rady's Children's Hospital, and they now have a research center that is so exciting. Mm-hmm. We have a school, two schools of public health, one at San Diego State, one at UCSD. Those are exciting point of view.
2: Yeah.
0: Those are investable opportunities. Right. Urban studies and planning. Design labs, those are investable, in my opinion. So this whole healthcare sphere and the talent development, look at how City College and USD and SDSU are all trying to build the workforce of the future in healthcare, many of whom burned out and were lost during COVID. So that's a sector. But it's not necessarily the cardiovascular centers and do you see what I mean? Okay. I think the second thing is the willingness to invest in significant arts and cultural organizations that aren't just next door to where you live. So the Rady Shell for me is iconic in that way. Mm-hmm. It shows that you can get people together to invest in a very innovative public-private partnership that culturally serves an extraordinary array of people. Rock concerts, country concerts, classical music, and it's a hub. I mean, I feel Rady and Park and Market are two superb examples.
2: Yes. Well, they demonstrate that we can still do big
0: We can do things. Big projects, yes. And I think the third space that binds many, many of us is the environment. Mm. And I know the Prebys Foundation is very interested in sort of some of the catastrophes and the problems. But also what you pointed out, parks matter. Mm. You know, tree-lined streets matter. Sidewalks, lights at night, pocket parks, places where children can play and elderly people can get exercise.
2: Right.
0: You know, I mean, all of those things are an investment in the place, maximizing the fact that we can live outdoors year-round, for example. So there hasn't yet been the sort of civic will or leadership to emerge on those sorts of fronts. Mm-hmm. But for me, those are targets of opportunity that benefit everyone, whether you live on the Torrey Pines Mesa or Otay Mesa.
2: Yeah, and I want to underscore them because I think these are really powerful. So the healthcare of the future is one. The arts that pulls people together from all over the community and creates inspiration for people no matter what their background is. And I agree with you about the Shell. I think it is a wonderful gathering place for community that functions in the same way that Balboa Park does.
0: Yeah, the park,
2: And then the environment, I would endorse that as well. And although the foundation doesn't approach environmental issues per se, we see the connection between that and health in very clear terms.
0: Yes.
2: And so, for example, our recent involvement in the Tijuana River Valley, which connected back to one of the schools of public health that you mentioned and research they did, it illustrates that health is very dependent on the environment. And you're 100% right to point to that. I think what's also interesting about these three examples is that they are assets San Diego has.
0: Yes.
2: So we have a unique environment.
0: Yes.
2: We have a stunning array of medical research and healthcare facilities, and we've got fantastic arts and culture resources.
0: And we have the social diversity to weave into a tapestry of a genuinely integrated community on all these fronts.
2: And I don't mean to be repetitive, but it's worth repeating.
0: Yeah.
2: They are all connected in a way. You know, quality of life connects to you listed things like parks and cultural experiences, and they're all connected to a healthier view of community, which, as you know, is the core concept of the work we're doing at the Prebys Foundation is to promote community well-being.
0: And yes. And they all contribute to a sense of belonging.
2: Right.
0: That I
2: right.
0: belong here.
2: Right.
0: And when you create institutions that are kind of isolated in only high-income neighborhoods, not easy to get to and park, and you don't exactly know how to dress and other things, it doesn't have the same effect as a place like the Shell,
2: right,
0: where you can just kind of walk in. And I think from a social point of view, we have to have many places that welcome many different
2: kinds
0: of people.
2: And I think this is what you were pointing to earlier,
0: yeah,
2: just to close the loop on this, around a city that mirrors what you're trying to do,
0: yes,
2: at Park and Market,
0: yes,
2: right?
0: And I think you brought up the example of Balboa Park,
2: mm,
0: and I've written a couple of op-eds about the park,
2: yes,
0: is an,
2: yeah,
0: example of what, yeah, how a city can work, and the Rady Shell is becoming that. So we have examples,
2: right,
0: of places where people make an effort to go to because they feel they're going to have a good experience there,
2: yeah,
0: and they're welcome there.
2: So you probably don't define yourself as a futurist, but I think you're a futurist.
0: Oh, I'm an optimist,
2: yeah,
0: for sure.
2: And I want to talk about that too. But the, you know, when you you've studied the past and you've looked at some of the strengths of the moment and the weaknesses, mm-hmm, of the moment, fast forward from today, 20 or 25, mm-hmm, years, what, mm-hmm, do you think are the strengths of San Diego that we should be leaning into and that will distinguish this community and help us in leading America to a better place,
0: yeah,
2: as the country comes here to see the future? What are we going to be showing them?
0: So let me start in terms of the economy, because, mm-hmm, everybody frets, oh, we don't have Fortune 500 companies. Mm-hmm. We don't have headquarter companies. All of our companies get acquired and go elsewhere. But I don't think the economy is dependent on companies. It's dependent on talent,
2: mm-hmm,
0: and talented people. So everything we can do to educate, retain and retrain our local talent, whether it's in Southeast San Diego or on the Torrey Pines Mesa, we're investing in the innovation, the entrepreneurs, the supply vendors, supply service vendors, right, and there are a lot of them,
2: right,
0: to the research community and to hospitals and to those sorts of things. So for me, building talent that is capable of adapting to unplanned for opportunities,
2: yeah,
0: and challenges is really important, and across a spectrum. From a social point of view, I think I've already said to you, my sense is we got to get people starting to use trolleys and buses more.
2: Yes,
0: and
2: amen.
0: Traveling to more parts of the region.
2: Right.
0: But I spend a lot of time at Bread and Salt, which is in Barrio Logan,
2: mm,
0: on weeknights and weekends. And why do I go there? Because they got such cool music.
2: Yeah.
0: And they've got wonderful art exhibits before you go in and listen to the music in a room that used to be a bakery. You know, and it's got a vitality,
2: yeah,
0: and,
2: yeah,
0: you like being in Barrio Logan. And so we need to invest so the places are likable and attractive.
2: And I know you worry as much as anybody about high housing prices,
0: yes,
2: and the cost of living in this very,
0: right,
2: expensive county and the number of people who have been leaving as a result.
0: Yeah.
2: Is there a clear fix for that in this?
0: I'm not as sophisticated,
2: mm,
0: as perhaps I should be, but there seems to be examples in other cities of smaller housing,
2: mm-hmm,
0: units. I mean, my generation grew up, oh my God, I need a house,
2: with
0: a garden, and
2: a
0: garage for two cars. I've spent enough time in Asia now,
2: yeah,
0: and in Southern Europe, where people grow up in the apartments their grandparents and their parents grew up in, and they use public space and restaurants for gatherings. So I don't have to have a dining room for 30 people,
2: mm,
0: because I can go to my local pub or my local bistro and have my party with 30 people. And that's a lot of what I've learned from my encounters with Asia, and now having an Asian daughter-in-law, that the relationship between public space and private space is very different. So that your private space is smaller, but and public space is parks, but it's also restaurants and clubs and event places. So how do you, if I'm making sense, how you organize your day-to-day life. And I think we need to think about those things.
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2: So Mary, I can't believe it. This has flown by. We're running out of time almost. But I want to end with by giving you a minute to talk about a concept that I think ties a lot of these threads together, which is social innovation. Mm-hmm. So, you know, San Diego is a place where important technology
0: Absolutely.
2: And life sciences innovation mm-hmm. is the driver of mm-hmm. the economy of the future. Mm-hmm. So we understand that. But in addition to that, we're seeing a lot of innovation among nonprofits mm-hmm. and social benefit corporations.
0: Yes.
2: And we're seeing a real commitment to mission and to community. That's a theme for young people mm-hmm. in today's economy. Mm-hmm. And they want to see that. Happens to mm-hmm. be a strength that San Diego could leverage. What is the future for social innovation in San Diego?
0: Well, I think it really needs to be nurtured locally, but informed globally. I'm sorry. I'm going to go back to that theme because I think just as in technology and science, you need to know what's going on at Harvard. Mm-hmm. You need to know what's going on at Shanghai University and at Uppsala to do your work. Mm-hmm. We who want to be social innovators need to ask, are they doing something in Memphis or Seattle mm-hmm. or Newark that could be relevant to us? And I think we're mired in our own sort of local conversations and experimentation. So people want to be experimental. Mm-hmm. But I think the imagination is not as wide and as enriched. And I don't think the confidence in social innovation mm-hmm. is as high.
2: As it could be.
0: As it could be, because when you see others who've done it well, and it's not just in your own community. So we're always saying we got to consult with local groups, and I absolutely agree with that. But we also have to look for the exciting ideas that are in other places and integrate them into our local conversations.
2: Well, I just want to say, Mary Walshuk, thank you for doing this interview. But more importantly, thank you for the role that you play as the poet of the regional economy, to quote Mark. But I think the willingness to say to a community that has amazing, great aspects that it can also still continue to improve is an important role
0: that
2: you play. And I just want to say thank you on behalf of all of us.
0: Well, thank you.
2: By the way, Sweden's loss. Our game.
0: I know.
2: Thank you.
0: Yes, thank you.
3: Wow. That was an amazing interview, Grant.
2: Yeah, that was extraordinary. You know, I think the comment that I shared with her from the EDC leader, Mark Cafferty, about Mary being the poet of the economy really resonates after that conversation. She is able to talk about the economic importance, value, opportunities, challenges, areas for improvement for this region in a way that I've rarely seen people talk about those subjects.
3: And let me ask you, Grant, because what I love about Mary is not just her energy. She's a strong storyteller.
2: Yeah.
3: But what do you take away in terms of the opportunities ahead based on what Mary said?
2: No, I think what I loved especially in this interview was the way she kept putting together the diverse parts of our region and our people and our disciplines that exist here. So she kept making the connection, for example, between the arts and culture and creativity with the innovation happening at the universities and on Torrey Pines Mesa. And arguably in some other places around the region as well. But, you know, that's sort of the metaphor. And the opportunity to design intentionally a community that leverages the diversity of its people, the diversity of its art forms, the diversity of its thinking, the creativity that comes out of its sources of innovation. That the way she kept putting those pieces together was, for me, really exciting.
3: And knowing, you know, you're the CEO of the Prebys Foundation, and she talks about like cross-cutting, right? Having people in the same buildings and things. I think, did she inspire you today to step out on a certain issue or to go forward?
2: Yeah, well, I've been talking to Mary for 2 years, and I was inspired by her the very first time I talked to her. And I mentioned this during the interview, but I was struck in our very first conversation by how she was thinking in global terms about the importance of this community, and how she thought about the fact that the world turns to this engine of creativity, California, to figure out where the world is going. And why is that? It's not just because California is great, and it is because it puts together those pieces that she was talking about. Different people with different ideas bump up against each other, and from that comes these amazing new inventions and innovations. And so I was struck by how she kept bringing that home to what she hoped San Diego would be. And I heard the same thing in this conversation today, just a little more fleshed out, because we had more time to talk about it than we did in our first meeting. And I am inspired by what I see as the immense, you know, not every community in America gets to start with the diverse population that we have. And she mentioned that. Not every community in America gets to start with the amazing assets of innovation in the universities and research centers. Not every community in America gets to start with the amazing range of arts and culture, artists and performance venues and assets that exist here. We have all of those things. And then she talked about the environment and the role of nature. And again, not every community in America gets to live outdoors most of the year. So there is something magical about this place. I used that term. She didn't. But it's because, for me, I see the convergence of those elements that she was talking about as the really inspiring future of San Diego that we should all want to lean into and be excited about. But let me reverse the question and ask about you. What inspired you?
3: You know, I think it's something that you and I always talk about. I think Mary pushes us a little bit on this whole concept of valuing the local, but at the same time, not undervaluing the global, right? Mm-hmm. I think that that's a dance, or it's a convergence, mm-hmm. as you just said. How do we value both of those things and welcome them to allow all those new ideas to come forward? So I think she's left me in deep thought. I will probably be in deep thought for a few weeks because of it. But I think that was the part I really wanted to actually ask you about, to throw it back at you. Yeah. How do you see those two forces, both the local and the global, playing out on all these issues, all these exciting ideas that we have at this moment in time?
2: Yeah. Well, I saw that part of our conversation as really being a challenge for us, for the Prebys Foundation, for the community at large. It is so easy to fall into the trap of thinking you've got your act together and that you're perfect, when you do have great elements to your act and people seem to be responsive to it, right? So what she was saying in part was, yeah, we've got these amazing, incredible components to our community, and they're not enough. To that, you also have to add the expertise and the wisdom that comes from the outside. And that's not enough. You have to come back to the wisdom that exists here in the community and the insights that you get from being in community here. So I think at some point in our conversation, we use the term, that's the dance, And I think that's the dance. You know, what we ended up talking about a lot was how it is important for a community like San Diego's, which is a, whether it thinks about itself this way or not, is a global city, that we are constantly toggling back and forth between what the world can teach us and what we can teach the world, and maybe more importantly, what we can teach ourselves, that all of that is really important. And I found that to be really exciting, but to your point, kind of thought-provoking in terms of understanding how to actualize that every day. You know, how do you make that real every single day? And I think the answer is you focus on the tasks in front of you, but you think very broadly about the way in which they play out and for whom. You know, that was another takeaway for me, and I know you keyed in on this as well, but the way in which she talked about the importance of inclusion and diversity in this community, she talked about it in local terms, but she also talked about it as being part of a global economy and understanding that who we are is actually part of our strength. I love that.
3: No, I agree with you. When she talked about her daughter-in-law who comes from, I forget which country she said, but basically there's wisdom to be learned from all these different folks we interact with, right? So like the fact that her daughter-in-law came from sharing an apartment with her possibly parents and grandparents, mm-hmm. and that whole idea of like, we don't all have to have four bedrooms, a giant backyard and things. In fact, not everybody wants that, you know? And so it's how do we learn from what's working in other cities? What has worked here, what can work here in the future. I really love that you labeled her a futurist because I think you're right. She definitely sees multiple options for us if we make good and solid decisions for our region.
2: You know, the challenge in a conversation with someone like Mary is there's so much on the table that it can be daunting to think about it all. But I think what we should be very encouraged about is that we have lots of people, maybe not like Mary because she is a singular person, but we have lots of people working in connected spaces, really leading this community forward in exciting directions. And what I walked away from this conversation feeling is incredibly positive about the future. Is that how you felt?
3: 100%.
2: Yeah.
3: I mean, I just always love being around Mary. She just has this hope, this bubbling hope and knowledge and connection. But, you know, what I took away is we can do hard things and San Diego will continue to do hard things, you know?
2: Yeah. So. Well, this was terrific. And I'm really grateful to get to do this with you. You actually asked a fantastic question of her when we were off air about who her favorite graduates are. And I thought it was wonderful that she answered the artists and the creators. And I hope the artists and the creators who are listening will see themselves very much in the picture that we're talking about here. The creativity that happens in San Diego is broadly shared across a whole range of disciplines, and it's a magical thing.
3: Excellent work, Grant.
2: Excellent work, Crystal. Thank you. 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And our new theme song is by Mr. Lyrical Groove, a local San Diego artist. 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
6: Trump attacks elections in prime time while networks refuse to air him. His own documents expose Putin's help. A Treasury official is fired, and ICE spills more blood. Good morning. This is the Commonwealth Report, news for the public, not the powerful. You can find us and follow us at commonwealthreport.news. Trump is laying the groundwork to reject the midterms. Last night, Donald Trump took over primetime television to wage war on your right to vote. Standing in the East Room, he claimed America's election security falls catastrophically short. Recycled long-debunked conspiracy theories about mail voting and voting machines, and demanded Congress pass his stalled federal elections takeover bill just 4 months before the midterms. Democracy advocates saw this coming. As one warned before the speech, quote, Trump is trying to end our democracy. He's already purged the Election Assistance Commission, sued to seize private voter data, and pushed to decertify voting machines across the country. Understand what's happening here. He knows Republicans are facing a wipeout in November. He said himself he could be impeached. And so he's laying the groundwork to reject any election he loses. That's not politics. That's authoritarianism live on television. Trump declassified the proof that Putin was helping him all along. And here's the kicker. In that same speech, Trump told Americans to go read the documents he just declassified. Well, somebody actually did. One of them is a National Intelligence Council assessment from August of 2020, and it says Putin and senior Russian officials personally oversaw a proxy operation to smear Joe Biden with a manufactured Ukraine corruption scandal. Their aim is to defeat the former vice president, the assessment says, and ensure Trump's victory. For years, Trump swore Russia never lifted a finger for him. His own document release just proved that was a lie. He was so eager to sell his stolen election fantasy that he accidentally published the receipts on his own White House website. The man attacking our elections is the one foreign dictators keep trying to install. Let that sink in. Why did ABC, NBC, and CNN refuse to air Trump's speech? For the first time in memory, ABC, NBC, and CNN all refused to carry a presidential primetime address live on their main channels, shoving it onto streaming platforms instead. CNN's John King explained it plainly, saying this president has, quote, a history of misleading and in some cases simply false statements about elections. Trump had spent days pressuring the networks to air it, and afterward he exploded, demanding ABC and NBC lose their broadcast licenses. Think about that one. The president of the United States threatening to destroy news organizations because they wouldn't hand him a megaphone for his lies. The networks took a real risk with a vindictive FCC breathing down their necks, and they did it anyway. When a president has to threaten television stations into carrying his propaganda, that tells you everything. Fired for refusing to break the law at Trump's Treasury. Assistant Treasury Secretary Kenneth Kyes is out of a job. His offense? According to the Wall Street Journal, Kyes warned White House officials that what they wanted would, quote, violate Section 7217 of the Internal Revenue Code, end quote. That's the law making it a crime for the president or his staff to order the IRS to audit or stop auditing any particular taxpayer. Kyes, who also served as acting IRS chief counsel, clashed with the White House behind closed doors, and now he's being shown the door. Remember, this is the same president who sued the IRS for $10 billion and tried to trade the lawsuit for a fund paying off his political allies and thugs. Nixon was nearly impeached for trying to weaponize the IRS. Trump's doing it in the open and firing anyone who says no. Who did ICE hand a gun and a badge to, who then killed Joan Sebastian Guerrero? On Monday, an ICE agent shot and killed Johan Sebastian Guerrero, a 25-year-old Colombian immigrant, during a traffic stop in Biddeford, Maine. His father says he was here legally. No footage confirms the government's story because agents weren't wearing body cams. Now the Associated Press has identified the shooter as 37-year-old David Brulette, and his record is horrifying. Ex-wives describing decades of violence, stalking, and abuse, including throwing boiling water at his wife while she held their child. In a voicemail, he told her and her relatives, "You should have your effing throats cut." A relative said Afghanistan, quote, "trained him to be a killing monster." ICE hired him anyway in late 2025, and Homeland Security is still defending him. This is who's patrolling America's streets with federal guns and total impunity. Trump's border czar threatens America with more bloodshed. And how did the White House respond to two ICE killings in a single week? Border czar Tom Homan went on Fox News and threatened the country. He blamed Democrats for the death his own agents caused and then warned, quote, "there will still be more bloodshed unless they shut their mouth," end quote, and let ICE operate without criticism. Hear that again. A senior White House official telling elected members of Congress that if they don't stop demanding investigations, body cameras, and basic accountability, more people will die. That's not law enforcement. That's the language of a protection racket. In America, criticizing the government is the whole point of the First Amendment. When officials start treating dissent as a cause of death, we've crossed the territory this country was founded to escape. And that's the way it is today, Friday, July 17th, 2026. I'm Tom Hart. Did you know that every weekday we send out an email before the show giving you all the topics coming up so you could be fully informed and ready to interact with our program? Or that after the show we send out Sue's Stack, a list of every topic I've discussed, along with clickable hot links to every source of information I've shared with you on the air? It's all completely free and available over at tom.tv, T-H-O-M.tv. 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
6: Hey, top of the Friday to you. Shabbat Shalom, Juma Mubarak, TGIF, whatever it is for you. It's the last day of the week here and the beginning of the weekend. A lot going on. Mark Wayne Mullen, the former plumber who's now our head of Homeland Security, just warned the secretaries of state of four states that he is willing to throw them in prison if they won't purge their voting rolls based on information that the White House says it has. I mean, this just broke, like, you know, just a few minutes ago. Now we know the road to emergency rule. We'll talk about that. Did Mitch McConnell die? Is there a massive cover-up? Also, who did ICE hand a gun and a badge to who then killed Johann Sebastian Guerrero? All that in the first hour. In the second hour of our program, fired for refusing to break the law at Trump's treasury. And Trump's border czar threatens America with more bloodshed. In the third hour of our program, why did ABC, NBC, and CNN refuse to air Trump's speech? And Trump declassified the proof that Putin was helping him all along. I mean, it was just crazy, this speech last night. And I'm going to get into the speech itself in more depth as we go on through the program. But I think the large issue, the real message of last night's speech is that we now know Trump's plans for this fall, and we also now know what to do about them. And I think that's pretty straightforward. Last night, basically, he told us exactly what he's going to do this November. When the press reports start coming in that the Democrats are pulling ahead and winning and about to take control of the House or Senate, he will send in the troops. He's going to point back to last night's speech and tell the nation, hey, back in July, I told you so. I warned you. And now I've got to stop these people from stealing this election. He's going to mobilize ICE. He's going to mobilize the National Guard's rapid reaction force that he's assembled over the last 6 months to seize ballot boxes and crush the inevitable insurrection, the protests in the streets against his seizing the ballot boxes by what he calls left-wing communist domestic terrorists. As Democrats, he'll declare a state of emergency. He'll invoke his National Security Presidential Memorandum Number 7, which says that if you are anti-American, you are a terrorist. If you oppose the traditional American family, you are a terrorist.
8: He'll blame it on a foreign country or on Antifa. He'll declare protesting a crime, and tear gas will fill our streets. This is easy for me to imagine because I remember tear gas filling our streets in 1967. I mean, I've been there, done that. You know, that was Lyndon Johnson. It was an entirely different purpose. You know, he was trying to shut down protests over the Vietnam War. And you know, and there were others, of course, that had to do with civil rights. I was in the middle of the Vietnam War ones. And I've worked in a bunch of countries where this scenario already played out and the strongman actually took over. And I think it's also easy for the people, the January 6th people and people who would wish they had been there to imagine. I mean, they're looking at $1.776 billion that Donald Trump wants to share with them. And by the way, we learned from the hearings day before yesterday that Trump's personal attorney still has not ended, officially put in writing to end that program. I mean, it's still there. It's still viable. Amy Klobuchar last night on MS Now said, "This is a man desperate to hold on to power, and he will do anything to keep that power." She's right. Would he actually be so audacious as to send out the troops? Well, he will, because he's already tried it once. We know this. I mean, the difference is that 6 years ago, his attorney general, his FBI director, his director of national intelligence, the chairman of the Joint Chiefs, the DHS secretary, and the chief of the National Guard all refused to do this. And so he mobilized a mob to try to kill the vice president and stop the certification of the election. This time, in a classically Putin-esque move, I mean, he gets his instructions from Putin every 2 weeks in their you know, twice-a-month phone calls. He's replaced all those people with lickspittles like Blanche and true believer fanatics like Miller and Homan, who will do exactly what he tells them to do. I mean, many of them were sitting in that room last night. There was a whole bunch of White House people sitting there in the front row. They didn't applaud, but, you know, nodding their heads as Trump was telling his lies. He has recently declared officially, you know, words from the president, the Democrats are traitors, the Democrats are communists, the Democrats are potential terrorists. The Democrats should be deported. The only thing he hasn't said so far is that Democrats should be put in these concentration camps that ICE is building. Well, I think that'll come in November. I mean, he can't afford to allow the House or Senate to fall into Democratic hands. He knows this because the investigations will begin. The criminality will be revealed. He and his family will be looking at possibly going to prison, possibly exile. I mean, it's just his wife gets to reinvent her life any way she wants, and what's left of his properties gets sold off at auction like his casinos were when he bankrupted the last time. I mean, this is what he's imagining at 2 o'clock in the morning when he's rage tweeting. And, you know, he's also remembering the hours that he spent in that courtroom in New York City facing years, decades in prison for 34 felonies for which he was convicted but never sentenced because he became president. And he knows that once he's no longer president, that sentence could be imposed and he could just be carted away to prison by New York State authorities that he can't stop, that Vice President Vance couldn't stop if he becomes president. I mean, it's also easy for him to imagine this happening because it's exactly what he's trying to do to Jim Comey, to Letitia James, to Adam Schiff, and dozens of others. Break them financially and then threaten them with decades in prison. He's done this repeatedly. His latest threat was just a couple days ago. But here's the thing. None of this works without ordinary people saying yes. Right. You go back and, you know, talk to the people who lived through Hitler's Germany, and most of them are dead now. But I met a lot of them in the 80s when I lived in Germany. And they'll tell you it doesn't work without the National Guard captain who decides the order's lawful enough. The county clerk who hands over the machines because the federal agent shows her a piece of paper. The local cop who puts on his riot gear because his sergeant told him to. The poll worker who turns its ballots over to masked ICE agents because it feels safer. I mean, every one of those people made those decisions in the cold under pressure with somebody with a uniform in front of them. That's why we've got to get ready. Go meet with your local county of elected election officials. They're mostly your neighbors. They're the ones who are going to stand between a federal agent and your ballot. Ask your sheriff on the record at a public meeting whether he'll take orders from Washington, D.C. or from the county. Ask your state legislators if they have a plan for when the National Guard shows up to take the ballots. Ask your governor. Ask your state attorney general. Find out which lawyers in your town do election work and if they're organized. Get to know the people on your block well enough that you can call them at midnight if necessary. Get to know your local elected officials. Show up at your local Democratic Party meeting. You know, people who've already decided that they know what they're going to do when the time comes behave completely differently than people who get blindsided by it when it happens. What matters next in the next 4 months is going to happen at the local level on county commission meetings and election officials that nobody's watching right now. So go be somebody who's watching. 15 minutes past the hour. We'll be right back.

0: This is National Native News. I'm Jill Freitas. The state of Alaska is not ready to give up its fight just yet in the Kuskokwim subsistence lawsuit. It has filed a motion to appeal a federal judge's decision to award $1.8 million in attorney fees to several Native organizations, which joined a federal lawsuit against the state over subsistence fishing rights. The case began 4 years ago when federal managers sued the state for failing to uphold a rural subsistence priority required under federal law. The state ultimately lost a series of court battles, which culminated when the U.S. Supreme Court declined to hear the case. Tanner Amder Clark works for one of the groups which joined the lawsuit, the Kuskokwim River Intertribal Fish Commission. He says the state's appeal continues a long pattern of delay.
1: It's yet another blow to Alaska Native organizations that are essentially taking money that they really should be using to be providing services and helping out folks in rural Alaska. Instead, they're having to do this to fight for their lives against the state of Alaska.
0: The other groups in the lawsuit are the Association of Village Council Presidents, the Alaska Federation of Natives, and Otna Native Corporation. Amder Clark says, combined, they spent more on legal costs than the court awarded them.
1: At the end of the day, it's the state of Alaska and the taxpayers of the state of Alaska that are going to pay for all of this. So the court got it right the first time.
0: In a statement, Acting Attorney General Corey Mills defended the state's spending. She said it was necessary to get clarity on a recent U.S. Supreme Court ruling's impact on subsistence management. She also said the state shouldn't be on the hook for attorney fees because the Native groups voluntarily joined the federal lawsuit. She said the state is appealing the award because it is both legally impermissible and factually unreasonable. This story was provided by KMBA's Rhonda McBride. A group of tribes in South Central Alaska partnered with a federal agency last month as part of an effort to advance agriculture and mariculture projects. Aliona Niden with the Alaska Desk has more.
2: The Chugach Regional Resource Commission is a nonprofit that represents seven tribes in the Chugach region. Last month, the consortium signed an agreement to establish the Chugach Region Tribal Conservation District. It's a partnership with the U.S. Department of Agriculture's Natural Resource Conservation Service. Carolyn Spencer is the Environmental Director for the Tribal Consortium.
3: Partnering with NRCS in this way helps us access funding for mariculture development as well as some of the agricultural streams that we're trying to work on.
2: Tribal conservation districts are entities across Alaska and the country created to manage natural resources on Native lands with technical and financial assistance from the federal government. Jackie Craigle is the acting state tribal liaison for the program. She says these partnerships foster communication between tribes and help with work on specific projects.
4: There's been a couple of culvert replacements to support fish passage and salmon habitat. We have different infrastructure opportunities for community gardens for food sovereignty, such as seasonal high tunnels, low tunnels, and the different irrigation systems.
2: The seven tribes in the Chugach Regional Resource Commission already use innovative approaches when it comes to food sovereignty through a mariculture operation in Seward that cultivates shellfish and kelp.
3: They want ways to access healthy food in their backyard without having to pay the shipping costs because they're so remote.
2: One project Spencer says the partnership might make easier is high tunnel construction in Port Graham. That's a covered structure that traps solar heat for growing vegetables. Spencer says the tribes hope the partnership will also help get resources from one community to another to assist with food production. She says that forming a conservation district will also help tribes collaborate with other communities that might be working on similar projects. In Anchorage, I am Alona Niden.
0: And I'm Jill Freitas.
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8: This is Native America Calling. I'm Sean Spruce. Cherokee Nation citizen Courtney Jordan heads a growing criminal defense law practice in Tulsa, Oklahoma. Before that, Jordan served in some of the highest levels of government, including roles as an assistant United States attorney, an assistant solicitor general, and the assistant attorney general of the Cherokee Nation. However, 4 years ago, her career was derailed by a hit-and-run incident that led to a high-speed police chase. Following a felony conviction, she was forced to rethink her entire professional path. And after some time passed, she went into business for herself. And today, she is a defense attorney with a unique specialty in federal Indian law. She has also amassed over 250,000 followers on TikTok, where she breaks down criminal justice rights and the federal court system. Jordan joins us today for a conversation about her legal career and more. Listeners, you can share a comment or ask a question by calling us at 1-800-996-2848. That number is also 1-800-99-NATIVE. Joining us from Tulsa, Oklahoma is Courtney Jordan, a criminal defense attorney and former federal prosecutor. She is a citizen of the Cherokee Nation. Hello, Courtney, and welcome to Native America Calling.
9: Hello. Thank you for having me.
8: It's great to have you on the show today. Now, you have held a variety of positions throughout your legal career. We mentioned federal prosecutor, also assistant attorney general for Cherokee Nation. Now you're a criminal defense attorney. What's the change been like for you, and has it shifted your perspective on the law?
9: Yeah, the change over the years, it was kind of progressive. I always have the perspective of you follow the opportunity. And early on, I started out as a young attorney practicing Indian law. And then that just kind of evolved from private practice to working for the tribe and then working for the federal government and then working for the state of Oklahoma and now working for myself. But what's maintained or stayed consistent through all of it was or is a tie to federal Indian law, whether it be representing the tribes, representing the federal government, state government, or now my practice is largely representing tribal citizens in state, federal, and tribal courts throughout Oklahoma.
8: And you also specialize in this very unique intersection where criminal law and federal Indian law meet. Tell me more about that specialty and what drew you there.
9: So the biggest thing that drew me there was whenever I was an assistant attorney general for the Cherokee Nation, the tribe received a grant from the Department of Justice to have one of their attorneys become a special assistant United States attorney. So you're responsible for prosecuting crimes in Indian country. You're still employed by the tribe, but you are officed full time, or I was officed full time in the United States Attorney's Office. And so prior to transitioning to criminal, I dealt with Indian country, but there weren't too many major jurisdiction issues. You know, sometimes the tribe would get sued in state court, and so we would move to dismiss that. But a lot of times that litigation was in federal court. So that was my experience, but it was in a civil capacity. And it wasn't until I transitioned to a special AUSA and then eventually an assistant United States attorney where I really kind of got into the jurisdictional mess, because that was about the time that McGirt v. Oklahoma happened, which, as everyone knows, completely changed the jurisdictional landscape in Oklahoma. And it's still changed today and evolving.
8: I was going to ask you that. So you were in this role you're describing now back in 2020 when the McGirt ruling came down?
9: Yes. When the decision came down in July, I was still employed by the Cherokee Nation. So I was the special AUSA. And that day the decision came out, because I spent most days in the U.S. Attorney's Office, but the day the decision came out, I was actually at Cherokee Nation because we assumed it was going to be coming down. And it was after McGirt was whenever I transitioned to the federal government, working for DOJ instead of Cherokee Nation.
8: And how did that change your job and the cases that you were working on, everything else? Was it a major, major shift immediately?
9: No, it was almost as if I changed in title only, because the really great opportunity I had was pre-McGirt, there were only a handful of Indian country cases that the Eastern District prosecuted because jurisdiction was so limited, mainly to trust trust land because at that point in time, everyone assumed the reservations had been disestablished. And so there's a handful of trust and restricted allotments throughout eastern Oklahoma, but not a ton. And so there wasn't a lot of cases going federal because that jurisdiction was extremely limited. And so I not only got to work cases for the Cherokee Nation, but I got to work cases for all five of the tribes that are fall within the Eastern District. And so my day-to-day really didn't change. My caseload increased, but I was still an Indian country, what they call an Indian country AUSA, where you prosecute exclusively crimes that either occur in Indian country or they have an Indian country nexus.
8: Now, Courtney, you've described your calling into being a prosecutor, like something you fell into. Tell me more about how you chose that career path and what all led up to that.
9: So I started out really early on as a brand new baby attorney in a large law firm in Oklahoma that had an Indian and gaming practice group. And so it was, they found out I was Cherokee and they're like, okay, we're going to put you in this practice group and see how it goes. So that's kind of how I started in Indian law. And then with a new chief selection, I transitioned to Cherokee Nation. But during all of that time, my practice was focused on civil issues affecting Indian tribes. So cases where the tribe may have been sued, or when I was in private practice, entities that are doing business in Indian country, they may be sued, or there may be like a gaming issue, healthcare issue. Everything was civil in nature. And I was like a general in-house counsel for Cherokee Nation. But then one day I got a call from someone in the United States Attorney's Office, and they kind of gave me a heads up like, hey, Cherokee Nation's about to get this major grant from the Department of Justice. You should consider telling them you want to do it. And the grant was ultimately a $500,000 grant over a three-year period where they put one of the Cherokee Nation attorneys in the United States Attorney's Office. And when that opportunity came up, I had been practicing civil for maybe 7 or 8 years. And I thought this, you know, this could be fun. It's exciting. It's in federal court. It's something I've never done before. So let me try it. And so you're right. I kind of fell into it. It's the nation got the grant and they needed somebody to fill it. And I was like, hey, let me try it and see if I like it.
8: And that transition from civil to criminal law, was that a big adjustment?
9: Yeah, it was a big adjustment because I went from practicing and I had practiced in federal court, but civil on the civil side, not criminal side. So not only are you learning an entire new area of law, you're also having to learn how to investigate cases or assist the federal agents in investigating cases. And so it was kind of drinking from a fire hose the first year or so, just trying to learn criminal procedure in federal court and learning how to build strong cases that could be prosecuted at the federal level.
8: What else did you learn during your time as Assistant Attorney General for the state of Oklahoma?
9: Yeah, so, I was Assistant Attorney General for Cherokee Nation, and then I was Assistant Solicitor General for the state of Oklahoma. And when I was with the state of Oklahoma, that was very kind of controversial at the time because Oklahoma and the tribes were almost at the height of their clashing after McGirt. And I went over there trying to be a liaison because that was part of my job function too, was as a tribal liaison. And I had done that for the United States Attorney's Office and there was just a lot of tension and a lot of things looked like they could be worked out with, you know, tribal understanding at the table because most of those state conversations were excluding the tribes. And so I thought if we've got a tribal voice in those rooms, then maybe that will help with all of this tension that's going on. And what I learned when I got to the state was everybody was essentially scared of either Indian law issues or Indian country or the tribes. There just was a significant gap in understanding not only federal Indian law, but also tribal relations, tribal politics. And so the biggest takeaway was on the state side, they just don't have that tribal experience or expertise, or especially they don't have a voice coming from the tribes to help kind of inform those major decisions that were going on.
8: Did you ever feel like you were stuck in the middle, kind of in a tug of war? Because a lot of that conflict you're describing, it still exists today.
9: Oh, yeah. No, it's definitely, you're stuck in the middle. And I used to always tell everyone that, you know, being a tribal liaison is the epitome of what most people consider a good negotiation, which is everybody walks away a little disappointed. And so in those rooms and those conversations, you know, there are times when all the interests are aligned, but more often than not, you have a tribal interest that wants to go one direction, a state interest that wants to go another, and then you've got the federal interest out here as well. And so feeling like you're professionally tugged, like being tugged in all directions, is part and parcel of what goes with being a tribal liaison. And then there's also the personal component where you're a tribal citizen and you're dealing with issues that you may, you know, professionally, it's like, this makes sense, but I can see how this is detrimental to tribal citizens. And so that kind of tension, trying to balance private or your personal with the professional, is always there as well.
8: We're talking with Courtney Jordan, a criminal defense attorney based in Tulsa, Oklahoma. We're going to take a short break. We'll come back and continue our conversation. And if anyone would like to join us today, you can do so by calling 1-800-996-2848. You can ask Courtney a question or share a comment. Again, that number, 1-800-996-2848.

0: The Trump administration ended long-standing environmental protections required to safeguard imperiled animals when it redefined a word in the Endangered Species Act earlier this month. Two tribes are now suing the government, saying the move exposes at-risk salmon to more harm. That's on the next Native America Calling.
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0: 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I'm Sean Spruce, and today we're speaking with Courtney Jordan. She is a Cherokee Nation citizen and a former federal prosecutor. 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You can join us with your comments or questions by calling 1-800-996-2848. 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And you can also comment on our website, NativeAmericaCalling.com, or any of our social media pages, such as Facebook and Instagram. Now, Courtney, before break, you mentioned that while you were in the U.S. Attorney's Office there in Tulsa, everyone you were working with was really scared of Indian Country. And I want to follow up on that because I'm curious to know, what exactly were they scared of, or was it more about them just not understanding Indian Country?
2: Well, and I was actually in the Muskogee U.S. Attorney's Office, not Tulsa, which the entirety of the Eastern District is now Indian Country because five tribes reservations intersect throughout the entire district. But, you know, people were first scared. You see this across the board with attorneys. A lot of people are just scared of Indian law because it's such a niche, specialized area that nobody really wants to take the time to learn and try to understand exactly how that area of law operates. And it's kind of the same thing you see with Indian Country in general. It's just this sector of life that if you're not a part of it, people think that they're going to be excluded. If you're not a part of it, you may not know the inner workings. And so it's almost like a holy grail of law, and then in life as well, because there's a lot of misunderstanding. And then sometimes there's not that drive to try and fill that void of understanding.
0: What do you think is the biggest misunderstanding some of these people have about Indian Country, specifically from a legal perspective?
2: You know, that's a great question. I think the biggest misunderstanding is that a lot of people get the idea that Indian law affects tribal citizens on a day-to-day basis. I think a lot of people do not understand that. I think a lot of people see the tribes. The tribes are what's in the news. You hear about their major litigation, but Indian law intersects with Indian tribal members on a day-to-day basis. And anytime something is changed, that trickles down to tribal citizens and it affects them different ways. And a lot of people don't appreciate how, you know, if the state of Oklahoma decides to go after tribal citizens because of their license plates, when there's a dispute with the tribes over the compacts, that it's not the tribe itself that's going to feel the brunt of that decision. It's going to be the tribal citizen driving down the road who had no idea that the tags were not subject to a compact. And then they find themselves with a ticket, or they find themselves in jail. When those decisions are made on a high level, I don't think that there's a lot of appreciation for how that trickles down into real life in Indian Country.
0: Okay, well, this sounds to me a lot of what has motivated you then to go to social media, going on TikTok, creating teaching videos, and just other very relatable topics, because you really are focused on individual Native American people individually and how some of these laws and how some of these policies impact us on a personal basis, which I think is really fascinating, because I think there needs to be a lot more of that going on. Right. Even on our show sometimes, I think we need to focus more on how this affects us as individuals as opposed to tribes.
2: Right. That's kind of where my heart and my passion lies, is with that tribal citizen and how these major decisions are going to affect them, or how this change in the law is going to affect their, it could change the custody status of their children if we have an ICWA decision. It could change the status of the land where their house is, which we saw with McGirt. And educating tribal citizens to know not only what the law is, but also where it's going, so that they can make those informed decisions instead of just kind of being very confused and just only relying on what's in the news. I really enjoy breaking it down, because I feel like I'm very fortunate to have had all of the opportunities I've had in my career and to build this expertise. And there's almost like an obligation to share it, because there's a lot of, not a lot, but I mean, we have Native American law professors, we have Native American attorneys, but they're presenting to law students, they're presenting to college students, they're presenting to other attorneys teaching the law. And there's not a lot of education going directly to tribal citizens, which is what, with my social media, I try to do. I try to break it down into ways that people can understand and maybe apply it to their daily life.
0: Courtney, you're very open about this event that upended your life 4 years ago. It resulted in a felony conviction, and it was spurred by a seizure. Can you describe what took place leading up to that seizure?
2: Yeah, for sure. So it was about, a week and a half before the incident, I started having neurological or cognitive issues, just not really not remembering how to get into my phone, not remembering where my house was, like driving around for hours trying to figure out where I was going. About a week before the incident, my mom found me passed out on my kitchen floor, bleeding from the back of my head. So we don't know if a seizure caused that unconscious state or if it was something else, but there was a head injury about a week prior to the incident. And once that head injury happened, everything just got progressively worse very, very quickly. And a week later, I find myself in, as you said, a high-speed chase with police, not really knowing what was going on, not understanding the nature of the circumstances, and then ultimately in jail, which, as it relates to my career, I went from sitting in a room advising the governor of Oklahoma on the Castro v. Huerta decision to 2 weeks later finding myself in jail. So it was a drastic change very quickly that, my family, we have a couple individuals that have seizure disorders. I have a history of head injuries, which they think also can contribute to adult onset seizure disorders. So the exact trigger isn't known specifically, just that now I have this disorder. It's fully medicated. I mean, I am blessed because it is a condition that can be medicated. I take anti-seizure medication every day, and I've had no incidents since then. Once it was figured out what was going on, and just that now I have this disorder, it's fully medicated. I mean, I am blessed because it is a condition that can be medicated. I take anti-seizure medication every day. And I've had no incidents since then, once it was figured out what was going on and properly medicated.
0: Okay. What do you-

0: And then all of a sudden, this high-speed chase is going on. And I don't have a lot of personal memory on what happened, but I did review all of the body cam because there were, I guess, 15 officers in this pursuit. And so they had their body cam on. And so I was able to review that. So I know what happened from watching those videos. I just don't have a lot of original memory on what exactly transpired.
1: Now, you were arrested for assault with a dangerous weapon, two counts of leaving a scene of an injury, accident, car crash, and then you ultimately pled guilty and you received a year's probation. Was that a difficult decision to plead guilty?
0: Oh, yeah, absolutely. It, you know, the initial arrest, and this is where the irony in going from a Indian country federal prosecutor to then be prosecuted in Indian country myself is just something that was really hard to grasp at the time, because I was originally arrested on tribal charges and then the federal indictment came. And so the federal indictment is what led to the plea. But yeah, the decision to plead guilty at that point in time, it was very challenging. We suspected that there was something else that contributed to the behavior, but at that point in time, the neurological testing just wasn't complete yet. And so we didn't have that definitive, conclusive report from the neurologist tying the event together. We would ultimately get it, but we didn't have it at that time. And so I was faced with going to a federal trial where if I was found guilty, then I could be facing prison time, as opposed to a plea where the government, they were recommending one day of probation. And so that's where I, at that point in time, I just wasn't in a position to take that trial gamble.
1: Now, you were placed on administrative leave. Yeah. Tell me more about what happened after that arrest and how your personal and professional lives were impacted.
0: So personally, I didn't know until months later the kind of news traction the incident had gotten. I was very sick at the time. There was that prior head injury, and then in the crash, there was a little bit of a head injury, like a second head injury as well. And so as soon as it happened, my family just took my phone. And so I had no contact with the outside world. And by the end of July, I was in treatment myself for malnutrition and the head injury. And so I really had no contact with the outside world until about mid-August. And I stayed in treatment from like July 28th or 29th all the way through the end of October to try and get the neurological issues under control, but then also malnutrition, because one of the side effects of everything that happened was I just kind of stopped eating. And so I lost a significant amount of weight and was very malnourished. And so I spent after the incident, I spent the next three and a half months in treatment trying to get better. And at that time is whenever the Attorney General's office put me on administrative leave, unpaid administrative leave. They didn't terminate me, which I was very fortunate for that. And at the time it was Attorney General O'Connor. And so there was no termination. They allowed me to stay on that administrative leave, and I was able to retain my insurance at the time, which without that, I'm not sure I would have had the benefit of going to treatment and getting better so quickly.
1: Okay. Now, go ahead. I'm sorry.
0: Oh, no, you go ahead.
1: Well,
0: I don't know where else to go with that one.
1: Okay. No alcohol, no drugs were found in your system at the time of the arrest. How long did it take for you to find out about this medical condition that you described earlier?
0: So I was fortunate because the therapist at the treatment center, her daughter had suffered a really severe head injury and it had similar symptoms and a similar incident. And so she immediately recognized what was going on as this is probably something neurological. And my attorney at the time was also like, you're a completely different person and there's probably something neurological. The problem is that there are not

0: a ton of neurologists around. And so I wasn't able to see a neurologist until the end of November, which would have been four and a half months after the incident. So we didn't start that neurological testing until December of 2022. And so I had to do all kinds of stuff. I was hooked up to an EEG for 3 days to test for seizures. I had to undergo a neuropsychological evaluation. We had to try multiple rounds of medication. And so for that, for the year after the incident, it took about a year to get on, to figure out what the diagnosis was and then get on medication where I could be stabilized and start to rebuild. And professionally at that time, I had gone on, I was on administrative leave, but I was also on short-term total disability. And so I stayed on disability for the 6 months that I think that you can have whenever, like based on how long I had been working for the Oklahoma Attorney General. And then after that, I had a couple months where I just took off to try and get better. And by then, my license, my law license hadn't been suspended yet, but I knew that was coming. And when you're suspended, you can't practice law. But you can practice, you can work in the legal area. And so I started working as a legal assistant for a law firm in my hometown. And that was around April of 2023. So in the months, about nine or 10 months after the incident happened, I transitioned from assistant solicitor general and tribal liaison to a legal assistant and paralegal at a, you know, law firm in my hometown, which I'm very grateful for, very thankful for that opportunity. After everything that happened, for anyone just to give me a chance was a blessing.
1: How's your health now, Courtney?
0: It's great. There have been no similar incidences since it happened. And I've been on my current medication regimen for over a year, probably 2 years at this point, and feeling great. One of the triggers was the stress at the time. And so learning how to balance my career with my stress levels is something that I've had to learn over time, because my mindset is just go, go, go, and kind of disregard everything else. But then I always go back to that time where the go, go, go got me in a really bad situation. And so now I'm fortunate with my own practice to be able to control my schedule, except for when I have court appearances. So if I need to push through one day, I can take the next day and kind of chill, because if not, then I start to have adverse consequences of letting that stress build up. And
1: okay.
0: But other than that, I feel great. I'm back fully functioning, just working to rebuild.
1: Did you face any pushback? Was there anybody that was like, hey, you know, I don't know, this medical condition seems like it could just be an excuse. Did you face any of that, or were people very receptive?
0: No, one of the most devastating things that happened at the time was I went through a couple different attorneys, and my first attorney was on board. He was like, there's something neurological, something's going on, but he was retained. And so when I ran out of money, I had to have court appointed counsel, and then a local law firm, a couple of their attorneys volunteered to do pro bono counsel. And so at that point in time, those attorneys were of the opinion that there was nothing neurological going on, like verbatim what was told to me. And I'm like, what are you talking about? I didn't just go crazy for nothing. Like, there's something happening. But there've been a lot of people, and I mean, there's probably still people today that think that there's nothing neurological. They don't know that I take medication for it. They don't know that I have to every 6 months have my neurologist sign off on my ability to drive a car because of this condition. Okay. And yeah.
1: All right, Courtney, so we have to take a break. We'll come back and continue our conversation. And phone lines are open, 1-800-99-NATIVE to join us.
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1: 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Courtney, we had to take a quick break there, but is there anything else you wanted to share with our listeners about that time when, you know, you were diagnosed with this condition and working with attorneys and experiencing some pushback on that?
0: I think that the main thing, the main takeaway that I would hope for others to have is that sometimes you just have to advocate for yourself. And even when there's pushback, when you know something in your gut or something in your heart that you believe it to be true, that there are going to be people who are always going to push back, and that you have to keep moving forward and ultimately just kind of silence those voices that are not in your corner or not advocating for you.
1: Okay. Now, as you shared earlier, your law license was suspended, and then you went to work as a legal assistant about 9 months later. Tell me how you got back your license, and then ultimately you were able to open this new defense practice. I mean, that's really a monumental achievement, because my understanding is most attorneys are not successful after having experienced something like you went through.
0: Right. So the way in Oklahoma, the way that attorney discipline works, when you are charged with a crime, it's usually not until you plead guilty or your conviction that that bar discipline process starts. They usually allow that case to, but it usually starts either with the charge or once you're convicted. And so I hadn't been suspended yet at the time of my conviction. So that conviction is what triggered the bar case to open in front of the Oklahoma Supreme Court. And so there was an order of immediate interim suspension that was entered. And so I believe that was June 2023 was when I was suspended. And so that started the bar case, and I had a separate attorney for that as well. And with that process, you have an opportunity to have a hearing and present evidence of what happened. You're not relitigating your criminal case, but you're giving context and you're trying to show that you are still competent, you're still able, and that you're not a threat to the general population by having your law license. And so as part of that case, I did have a hearing. And so we were able to present evidence. By that point in time, the medical condition had been diagnosed. And so my neurologist was able to write a letter connecting the condition to the conduct. And I had a therapist testify to all of the progress I had made since the incident. I had my employer testify about the work I'd been doing and how I was doing to kind of show that I hadn't been practicing law during that time. And ultimately, it wasn't until, so we had the hearing, I believe, in April of 2024. And it wasn't until September of 2024 when the Oklahoma Supreme Court came out with their opinion. And in their opinion is where they went over the facts, but then they also, and this was really, it gave me a lot of validation, very validating to me, because they said there was a strong causal nexus between the conduct and the medical condition. And so even though I'd had the neurologist with the diagnosis, with the letter, even for me too, it was like, is this really true? But then to have the Oklahoma Supreme Court come out and say there is this strong causal nexus, that was affirming to me that, okay, that incident was not who I am. It was just what I did on that one day. And once the Supreme Court issued the opinion and lifted the discipline they imposed, was a one-year suspension to run concurrent with my one-year federal probation. My federal probation had ended back in May 2024. So when the decision came out in September 2024, I was able to start practicing law almost immediately after that. And it wasn't until January of 2025 when I decided to open my own firm because I just hadn't found my place after everything that had happened. I'd had wonderful opportunities and so many people who were willing to give me a second chance, but nothing felt quite right and nothing was fitting and nothing seemed like something to do long term. So it wasn't until I opened my own practice where I get to pick and choose what I do when I really started to kind of get my footing back and start to feel like my old self again.
1: And how's this new practice working out? Do you enjoy it? Are you finding the work rewarding?
0: Oh yeah, I love it. I have, you know, and even now as a practicing attorney, you of course have your retained clients. And so I love working on those cases. And I'm very proud of the fact that my retained cases are either in tribal court or they are tribal citizens in state court trying to navigate that system. And so I'm still able to have that strong Indian country connection with my retained clients. But then also I'm court-appointed attorney in federal court in Muskogee. So back in the Eastern District of Oklahoma, where I was once a federal prosecutor, now I'm a federal criminal defense attorney for defendants who can't afford attorneys. And then I have another really awesome opportunity in Tulsa County because I have a contract with an entity called the Office of Family Representation. And so I represent parents who have had their children removed or their children might be removed in deprived cases. And I'm specifically assigned to a docket where the cases are subject to the Indian Child Welfare Act. And so whether I'm in tribal court or state court or federal court, there's this Indian country connection that really unites all of them. And so that's where I feel like with my own firm, since I'm able to have that control, I'm really able to kind of walk in what I want to do and how I want to practice.
1: Okay, now I want to ask you about your social media, and I'm looking at your website right now, and you have a bullet point here. It says, join the movement, follow the unfiltered breakdowns and legal education on TikTok. I like the way that has a good ring to it. 250,000 yeah. followers, explainers on the criminal justice. How do you choose these topics? And again, I mean, some of these are difficult to understand, but you break them down into these short videos, very engaging. People can really learn by watching you.
0: Yeah. So a lot of it, it's funny because the channel started, I used to, in my pre-incident life, I was off social media. I had a private Facebook page, but had you told me 4 years ago I would come to have a social media like this, I would tell you you were crazy because I tried to keep everything private. But last fall, there was a budget shortfall for court-appointed counsel in federal court. And so we weren't getting paid. And we didn't get paid from July until November because of the government shutdown. And so I just made one video. I was like, I don't know who's going to see this, but hopefully somebody in Washington, we're not getting paid and it's hurting defendants. And that one kind of took off a little bit. And I was like, oh, okay, maybe people will listen when I talk. And then I started talking about what I learned as a federal prosecutor. Those started taking off. And then I was like, wait a second, I'm leaving Indian country behind. I have all this Indian law knowledge. Those tend to take off too. And so now when it comes to creating content, it's either current events, like the video with birthright citizenship and Native Americans, or it's something like just general Indian Child Welfare Act law, talking about that, or talking about Native Americans in prison and how that rate is a lot higher than people realize, or phone privacy, which comes from my federal prosecutor experience. So the cool thing about having your own social media, at least for me, is I can do whatever I want. And so, you know, a lot of the time I will pre-plan some stuff, but a lot of the time it's just what interests me in that moment and what do I think will interest other people going forward.
1: You also have a lot of videos about privacy, like what to do,
0: yes.
1: you know, like if you get arrested or police take your phone. Why is there so much desire from your followers to learn about these very specific types of topics? Like, what do you do if you, you know, you're in a situation with police and things like that?
0: I think that a lot of people, it's hard to imagine yourself in that situation, but a lot of people are just one person removed from those kind of situations. There's a lot of people who maybe themselves have been in a criminal setting or they know someone in a criminal setting. And so that's scary when you don't know that process. And to be able to break that down, because in my practice in criminal defense, I see all of the time people talking to police thinking they're being cooperative, and then they wind up with charges and they're just shocked that happened. They thought that they were going to not charge them because they cooperated, and that's just not the reality. But I think that a lot of people, because of the way technology is going, because we carry our lives in our pocket on our cell phone, your life is basically broadcast on a device that you have on you all of the time. And the thought of somebody, just the thought of a stranger being able to access that, and then the thought of the government being able to access that, I think it creates a fear in people. And then the curiosity is learning what to do if that happens.
1: Well, Courtney, that's just it. We have a whole following of engaged NAC listeners right now who want to know, what should people do if police confiscate
0: right.
1: their phones?
0: Oh, so if the police take your phone, it's going to be hard to get it back. If they have an active case going on, you're probably not going to get it back. But one thing that you are able to do, let's say that they have your phone, they download your phone, you're entitled to all of that downloaded information that was on your phone. And so you should be able to see that. And then if you want to do your own download of your phone, you should be able to do that as well. But that only happens once a case has been started. If the phone is part of an investigation, you're not going to get it back, but you can always ask. And so if they decide they're not going to go forward with charges, they should give that property back to you.
1: Got
0: it. But once the phone is in their possession, it's really hard for you to do anything. It's more like, what do you not do? Don't try to remote wipe it. Don't start deleting, because on those extractions or when they download your phone, it's going to tell them if you tried to delete something, whether it was remote or on the device itself.
1: Okay. Any other tips you have for people to protect themselves in the event they find themselves being questioned by police?
0: I think the biggest thing is just politely asking for a lawyer. When I got arrested and throughout my entire case, I didn't speak to the police one time. Because literally everything you say can be used against you, and you don't know how they're going to use that statement against you. And so if you do it in a polite, respectful way, the police will usually leave you alone. That doesn't mean charges aren't going to happen. Like in my case, I still got charged even though I didn't give a statement, but then you can still get charged if you do give a statement. But at least if you tell them you want a lawyer, you could have somebody with you in that conversation advising you on what you should say and what you shouldn't say. So I think number one is just stop talking to the police.
1: Okay. Courtney, what are your plans here going forward? Tell me more about how you envision the future of your practice and future cases, and also the social media. How big do you want to get with this?
0: You know, that's a good question. So my goal on your average day is to post two videos a day. But the problem is I'll get on a good little kick where I'll do two a day, and that's where I'll see growth on my account. And then I'll have court four times in 1 week, like this week, and I just don't have the time to do those videos. And so fortunately the account still grows, but not as quickly. I don't know how big I want to get. I think as long as it's helping people and people are still interested, that's kind of my ultimate goal. A lot of my retained clients right now come from social media. So it's not only do I enjoy it, but it's also generating some business. And so it makes sense to stick with it as long as I can with given my schedule. I don't think I could ever give up law full time to do social media, just because I truly love the practice of law. I love representing people. I love the mental challenges that come with it. I love the competition. Like, it's when you're in court, it's you against the other side, and somebody comes out a winner and somebody comes out a loser. And so I have a competitive streak inside of me, and I really enjoy that. And the adrenaline rush that comes with presenting in court is also very fun.
1: Now, do you have any partners assisting you in the firm or staff that you want to give a shout out to?
0: So I do partner with a firm in Broken Arrow called Sterling Oaks Law Firm. The owner is also a Cherokee citizen, and I will run my retained clients through Sterling Oaks because they have that infrastructure to be able to handle accounting, billing, all of that that I don't necessarily have time for. That's been really great because trying to build my own practice and trying to grasp the learning curve that comes with accounting and billing and all of that, it's nice to have that firm to lean on.
1: Courtney, do you get requests for videos and information from Native people outside of Oklahoma and other parts of the country?
0: So I will get, I'll get inquiries for videos, but then also I'll get, because I do a free 20-minute consultation through Sterling Oaks, the law firm that I partner with. And so I will get calls from all over the country, tribal members and non-tribal members who either are looking for an attorney or they're just wanting to bounce ideas off of an attorney. And so that's something that we offer for free for 20 minutes. And so those usually come from social media, but then in my inbox and quote DMs and that kind of stuff, people will send me suggestions on videos that they would like me to see or they would like me to do.
1: All right. Courtney, unfortunately, we're out of time. We're going to have to wrap it up, but thank you so much. I've really, really enjoyed talking with you today.
0: Thank you. I appreciate it.
1: Join us again on Monday on Native America Calling when we'll discuss the gutting of the Endangered Species Act by the Trump administration. Our executive producer is Art Hughes. Our producers are Andy Murphy, Sol Traverso, and Joe Thompson. Marino Spencer is the engineer. Sho McPolin is the digital producer. Nola Daves Moses is the distribution director. Bob Peterson is the network manager for Native Voice One. Clifton Chadwick is our national underwriting sales director. Charles Sathers, our chief operations officer. The president and CEO of Quantic Broadcast Corporation is Jacqueline Salee. Have a safe weekend. I'm Sean Spruce.

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0: Hello and welcome to Background Briefing, available 24/7 at backgroundbriefing.org. I'm Ian Masters, and today we'll look into a number of stories and issues in the news. We'll begin with how Trump, Witkoff, and Kushner's amateurism and desperation has led to the MOU between the U.S. and Iran falling apart, with Trump now threatening more strikes on Iran's infrastructure and bridges if they don't come back to the table. Joining us is Dr. Trita Parsi, the Executive Vice President of the Quincy Institute for Responsible Statecraft. He has served as a professor of international relations at Johns Hopkins University, New York University, Georgetown University, and George Washington University. And he is the co-founder and former president of the National Iranian American Council. His books include Losing an Enemy, Obama, Iran, and the Triumph of Diplomacy. And he has an article at Responsible Statecraft we will discuss. A new U.S.-Iran war would end where the last one did. Then we'll assess the wild Red Scare claims made about the communist menace, with Trump calling it a cancer, which, quote, you've got to cut it out, and you've got to cut it out fast, while House Speaker Johnson is asking for an extra $350 billion for the Pentagon, which is needed for, quote, fighting communism on our own shores. Joining us is a scholar of communism, which does not exist in the United States, Anna Guzmoa Busi, a professor of international studies in the Department of Political Science, the director of the Europe Center, and senior fellow at the Freeman Spogli Institute at Stanford University. Her research focuses on the historical developments of the state and its transformation, political parties, religion and politics, and post-communist politics. And her books include Redeeming the Communist Past, The Regeneration of Communist Successor Parties, Rebuilding Leviathan, Party Competition and State Development in Post-Communist Europe, and Nations Under God, How Churches Use Moral Authority to Influence Politics. Then finally, we'll go to post-communist Ukraine and examine what social democracy really is with Marcy Shaw, Chair in European Intellectual History and Professor in the Monk School of Global Affairs and Public Policy at the University of Toronto, who was formerly a professor of history at Yale University. She's the author of Caviar and Ashes, A Warsaw Generation's Life and Death in Marxism, 1980 to 1968, The Taste of Ashes, The Afterlife of Totalitarianism in Eastern Europe, and The Ukrainian Night, An Intimate History of Revolution. Her latest book is Eyeglasses Floating in Space, Central European Encounters That Came About While Searching for Truth. And joining us now, Dr. Trita Parsi, the Executive Vice President of the Quincy Institute for Responsible Statecraft. And he has an article at Responsible Statecraft, A New U.S.-Iran War Would End Where the Last One Did. Welcome to Background Briefing, Dr. Trita Parsi.
1: Thank you so much for having me.
0: So President Trump has renewed the war, and as he always does, he talks about going after the enemy. In this case, it's now going after infrastructure and bridges and bombing the hell out of them unless they come to their senses and come back to the table. And then, of course, then he always says, but we want to keep negotiating. But, of course, the problem with the negotiations are that we have total amateurs, a couple of real estate guys, Witkoff and Kushner, and we also have an amateur in the Oval Office, a man who clearly doesn't know anything about international relations and foreign policy, is impulsive, and some think increasingly demented. And I just despair. I mean, is there any hope that this can be settled, or are we going to go with these outbursts and then the Taco retreat in the case of the 20% toll that Trump was going to impose on all traffic coming out through the Strait of Hormuz, which he subsequently had to drop?
1: I share your skepticism at this point, because I think this whole episode was fundamentally unnecessary. I do think that the Iranians committed some mistakes. I think that, for instance, it was not necessary to shoot at many of these different ships. I think their concern about the administration trying to create a corridor in the south that would remain open even if the war resumed is an understandable concern, because frankly, that appears to be exactly what the administration was trying to do. it is understandable that the administration was trying to do this because it doesn't want to have the Iranians control the strait. But the issue was that this was supposed to be resolved through the negotiations, not through the simultaneous action of creating an alternative corridor. But nevertheless, I think the Iranians overreacted on a couple of occasions, and then the U.S. really overreacted. There was no reason to say that the ceasefire is over, declare the MOU over, and go towards what is not our all-out war, but very close to it. Completely unnecessary. And the question is, can you get back to the negotiating table? And I think there's going to be an inevitability of getting back to the negotiating table. It's just under what circumstances. I don't see this military action being able to change facts on the ground in a manner that would shift the balance in favor of the United States in the next negotiations, or Iran for that matter. At best, it might create a circumstance in which both sides understand that military action is not going to change the realities, and that illusion is dispelled. And as a result, they get more serious about the actual negotiations. But then you have another aspect of it, which is what I think you alluded to, the negotiators. I'm actually more concerned about the temperament of the president and his ability to remain committed to a track in a patient and disciplined manner until it's completed. I think Trump has some sort of a need for a steady assembly line of good news coming out of the negotiations in order for him to stick to it. Otherwise, he grows tired, he gets frustrated, and then he does a 180. And he's gone from war to diplomacy, from diplomacy to war. At some point, he's probably going to try to go back from war to diplomacy because military action is not going to work. But this won't work. You're not going to have a negotiation between two countries that have been defining each other as enemies for 47 years in a manner that is that smooth and that void of bumps and that regularly positive. It's just not going to happen. And I think that is a bigger concern that I have about the future prospects for talks.
0: Well, apparently Trump is pressing the Pentagon to put boots on the ground on one of the islands like Larak or one of the islands in the Strait of Hormuz. And the chairman of the Joint Chief apparently is resisting, although he's never really, even when he sort of warned Trump initially when Netanyahu had talked him into this war of not to take Netanyahu's advice. He presented a bunch of options, and really he wasn't like Milley and other the predecessors in the JCS who urged the president, knowing who he is, not to do certain things. So I don't know where that's going. You've only got 2,500 Marines at sea in the neighborhood in any case. But on the Iranian side that you just mentioned, the mistakes they've made, is that to say, Trida, that we're not quite sure who's in charge, because you negotiate with the foreign minister and the speaker of the parliament, but then the IRGC goes off and does something provocative. Is that what's happening?
1: I mean, to a certain extent, it is. But at the same time, that is also one of these issues that I think is a bit exaggerated, because reality is this is always the case. I mean, this was the case back in February. Kushner and Witkoff negotiated a deal. They told the Iranians that they are confident that Trump is going to accept it. They went back and they couldn't deliver Trump. Trump would not accept it. And instead, he chose to go to war. And so the negotiators were overruled by the actual decision maker. And there's been instances, including just in the last week, in which the Iranian foreign minister was pushing for something, negotiated a text, took it back, and it was overruled. But that is not a sign that the system is broken or dysfunctional, or that you're negotiating with the wrong person. You're negotiating with the person that has been designated by the actual decision makers to negotiate. You just have to deal with it and recognize that obviously the foreign minister is not the ultimate decision maker on these issues. That's ultimately clear. And it would be wrong of the Iranians to believe that Jared Kushner is the ultimate decision maker on these matters. So there's a lot of normal things happening that people are looking at and trying to exceptionalize and make it look as if this is some sort of abnormal situation. An abnormal situation would be one in which there's a deliberate effort, well, not abnormal, but a problematic situation in which there's a deliberate effort by one part of the administration or one part of the IRGC to directly undermine the negotiations. I'm not so sure that there's any evidence for that. Yes, the negotiators have been overruled by the IRGC. True. That's different from a scenario in which the IRGC would, you know, simultaneously undermine the negotiations to make sure they don't take place at all. We have seen episodes of that. I personally find it very suspicious of Marco Rubio's activities for the last 2 weeks, in which he immediately after the MOU, after not paying much attention to the Middle East, flies to the Gulf, the Persian Gulf, and then has this meeting with the GCC states in which he pressures them all to sign off a statement that essentially endorses the American, the inflexible version of the American position that essentially says that nothing is acceptable than a complete return to the pre-February state of the Strait of Hormuz. That, I think, was a blow to the negotiations. An even greater blow to the negotiations was arguably signing this deal between Israel and Lebanon that completely contradicted the MOU. So when it comes to like cases in which we can observe, in which it appears that the administration is moving in two different directions at the same time, contradictory directions, that one is much more clear to me.
0: Right, but what's happening on the American side is a combination of amateurism and desperation. And if you go through the MOU, and after all, you wrote a book about Obama's negotiations, losing an enemy, they were painstaking. These guys are in a hurry to make a deal, and you got a couple of real estate guys in charge. If you look at Article 5 of the MOU, it says, upon the signing of this MOU, the Islamic Republic of Iran will make arrangements using its best efforts for the safe passage of commercial vessels with no charge for 60 days only from the Persian Gulf to the Sea of Oman and vice versa. Now, you could drive a freight train through those loopholes.
1: Mm-hmm. And you could drive an oil tanker through that.
0: Or an oil tanker. So that's what's happening here, isn't it? They just don't know what they're doing.
1: Possibly. I mean, I agree with you, first of all, that it's a very, very vague paragraph that can be interpreted in many different ways. There's also a reality that at various points you have to have some ambiguities in the text. Otherwise, you will never get to an agreement. You need to first get to an agreement and then you sort out some of those details. This is obviously too much. Whether that is because of incompetence, whether it is because they miscalculated, or another reason, it's not clear to me. I obviously do understand that the argument for incompetence is a strong one. I'm just saying that there could also be other explanations. Ultimately, there's a problem with that paragraph. It is too ambiguous. It has clearly led to very strongly differing perspectives, but there's also a faction within the administration that simultaneously with what was supposed to be negotiations about what would happen in the Strait, we're working to create an alternative corridor that one, I think, could credibly argue contradicts the negotiations. One could also argue from the American side that there's nothing in the text that necessarily says that the Iranians would have complete control of all of the strait, because part of that strait is Omani waters. Why would there be a language that actually says that the Iranians should be in control of Omani waters? So I think, again, there is unclarity, but the unclarity is not necessarily so that one side's interpretation is crystal clear and the other one is just completely off.
0: But Trudy, you mentioned the Secretary of State, Marco Rubio. He absolutely laid down a red line over the Straits of Hormuz and over monetizing the traffic with tolls or service fees, which the Iranians are claiming. And he said, you know, essentially, this is what we're fighting over. This was an international waterway, and it's piracy to charge tolls. And then Trump comes along and then says he's going to charge a 20% toll on everybody in and out of the Gulf. And, of course, he had to rescind that almost the next day. But that's why I say we're dealing with complete amateurs. I mean, how could you undercut your foreign policy objectives, your fundamental foreign policy objectives, in such a blatant way? And what the hell was he thinking about in terms of who's going to pay and how you're going to collect the money?
1: No, I think you're absolutely right on that. I would just take it a step further. Rubio's statement was something that closed the path for various compromises that was being discussed at the time that could have resolved this issue. So it's not just what Trump said, because it was the Omanis that had put forward the idea of environmental management fee rather than tolls. It was the Omanis that had said that they were open to some sort of co-management of the strait. It would not necessarily just be Iran and Oman. It could be other GCC countries. And as you said, Rubio comes out with a statement that essentially eliminates all of those different options. The only thing that is acceptable is a complete return to the state that existed before the United States unnecessarily started this war. So that to me was a very clear contradiction of the MOU. And when you add to it that there were threats of sanctions against Oman, as well as at one point, Trump even threatened to bomb Oman. I think you're seeing a picture that also shows that there was an effort to punish those within these negotiations that were actually putting forward compromises that could have worked.
0: So could there be something else at play there, the rivalry between Secretary of State Rubio and Vice President Vance?
1: I don't know if that is what is driving this or if it is something else, which is that at the end of the day, everybody knows that Rubio's foreign policy outlook is much closer, if not identical, to that of the neoconservatives. He's the one that perhaps is not a fit with this administration, whereas Vance's thinking appears to be closer to that of Trump, depending on what day of the week, perhaps, but nevertheless. So I think there is a fundamental difference in the way that they view foreign policy, in which Rubio, if he was president, he would never have engaged in any diplomacy with Iran at all. It would go back to what there was during the Bush administration. So, I found it curious that he was really not paying much attention to the Middle East at all. And this was essentially handled by Vance and others in that team up until there was an MOU. And then suddenly he's showing up and striking deals that, at least on the surface, in my interpretation, fundamentally contradict the MOU.
0: So, given these latest threats by Trump, and he said there'll be more bombing tonight, and that he could escalate and go after infrastructure and bridges to force Iran to the table. My understanding of the dealing with Iran is the worst thing, the last thing you can do, or the least successful and useful thing you can do, is to make those kind of threats.
1: Absolutely. That's the other question that needs to be raised, which is, who leaked some of those different threats that was being made about the Iranians had to make a statement, and if that didn't happen, there was going to be a bombing campaign? Because there was a potential chance of getting the Iranians to make statements that would at least move in that direction. Once it was made public as a leak, it really dramatically reduced that likelihood. So who leaked it? Was it a deliberate effort to sabotage? Was it, again, falling under the rubric of incompetence and miscalculation? It's not entirely clear to me.
0: And what do you think is happening with the new supreme leader, who has never been seen in public since his parents, his wife, his kids were killed by the US and Israel on the first day of this war? Do we know anything about him? They only read statements from him on national TV. So some people even speculated he's dead. What do you think?
1: It's really impossible to tell. The Iranians insist to say that he's there and that he is part of the decision-making. He's making decisions. We've seen no actual sign of life of him. The statements are being read on TV, as you said. He did not attend the funeral, even though there were earlier speculations that he would lead them. His brothers attended the funeral, but not him. There's no images of him, nothing. So it's really quite a mystery. And my guess is as good as yours.
0: Well, but if he does exist, he's the ultimate decision maker. And everybody presents their options and ideas, and he makes the decision. At least that's how his father operated.
1: It's not really quite the way it works in the Iranian system. He is definitely one that has the greatest decision-making power. And oftentimes what happens is that the supreme leader under his father would decide on a direction, decide on a principle, and then there would be some wiggle room and some spectrum of options within that direction or within that principle. He could rule things out. He could rule out that there would not be any negotiations until I decide that it is in our interest, for instance. But it's not necessarily so that there was a micromanagement on every decision, or that he would be the ultimate decision maker. oftentimes, on the contrary, he would like to come across as if he wasn't. So even on the JCPOA, he said that he's skeptical, but this is what the negotiators argue is the right path. I put my trust in them, etc. And this is the framing that he liked in order to make sure that he would not own the consequences if it went badly. In fact, in that statement, he even said, I believe the United States will betray this agreement, which of course happened 2 years later. His son, in the statement that came out that arguably is from him, actually used the same formulation, said that in principle, he's not convinced that this is the right thing to do, but he trusts his negotiators and he will allow it to happen. So oftentimes the effort is to actually not portray himself as the ultimate decision maker, but someone who refrains from vetoing something.
0: So just in closing, one of the claims that Trump made is that the Iranian regime killed 52,000 of its own people. Now, it's clearly a revolutionary regime, and that's why I don't think the United States understands what they're dealing with in terms of why this regime is fighting back and what is the glue that holds it together. But what do you make of that claim?
1: So this is a claim that ultimately is rooted from some of the comments made by monarchist elements who were pushing the United States to go to war and who were pushing the United States to not negotiate and hoping that Trump would have installed the son of the former Shah as the new ruler of Iran, which of course did not happen. It appears as if Trump never really seriously even considered that. We don't know because there's not been any independent investigation to see exactly what happened on those 2 days and how many people were killed. The Iranian government itself puts the number around 3,000. Other human rights organizations have said that they've identified, I believe, between 7,000 and 12,000 people that were killed. Whatever the story is, a tremendous amount of people were killed during those 2 days. And it's going to be a trauma that Iran and its society and its government is going to have to deal with at some point. They're not dealing with it right now because of the war. But at some point, hopefully, we will find out what happened. And regardless of the actual number, it is going to be a major, major crime and a major, major low in the history of Iran as a whole. And whether that is something that ultimately leads to some accountability or responsibility, I would not hold my breath. But those who are throwing out these very large numbers that have no substantiation for them oftentimes come across at least as if they're doing so because they're trying to push matters in a more confrontational direction rather than necessarily truly believing that those numbers are real.
0: Well, just in closing, though, it's pretty clear that there are no winners in this war and there are not likely to be any winners, but there's certainly the main loser in this war are the Iranian people.
1: I would agree that the cause of democracy in particular has been set back decades as a result of this war, which is perhaps ironic, mindful of the fact that some of the people who pushed for this, although I don't think that they had much of a decision-making power, but nevertheless, they danced in the streets, etc., and cheered on this war, did so because for some reason they thought it actually would bring about democracy. It's done the opposite.
0: Well, Trita Parsi, I thank you very much for joining us here today.
1: Thanks so much for having me.
0: And again, I've been speaking with Dr. Trita Parsi, the Executive Vice President of the Quincy Institute for Responsible Statecraft. He has served as a Professor of International Relations at Johns Hopkins University, New York University, Georgetown University, and George Washington University, and is the co-founder and former President of the National Iranian American Council. His books include Losing an Enemy, Obama, Iran, and the Triumph of Diplomacy. And he has an article at Responsible Statecraft, A New U.S.-Iran War Would End Where the Last One Did. We're going to take a brief station break. We're back assessing the wild Red Scare claims about the communist menace with Trump calling it a cancer, which you've got to cut out, and you've got to cut it out fast, while House Speaker Johnson is asking for an extra $350 billion for the Pentagon needed for, quote, fighting communism on our own shores.

0: Welcome back. I'm Ian Masters, and this is Background Briefing, available 24/7 at backgroundbriefing.org. And joining us now is Anna Gujimawa Busi, a professor of international studies at the Department of Political Science and director of the Europe Center and senior fellow at the Freeman Spogli Institute at Stanford University. Her research focuses on the historical development of the state and its transformation, political parties, religion and politics, and post-communist politics. And her books include Redeeming the Communist Past, The Regeneration of Communist Successor Parties, Rebuilding Leviathan, Party Competition and State Development in Post-Communist Europe, and Nations Under God, How Churches Use Moral Authority to Influence Politics. Welcome to Background Briefing, Anna Gujimawa Busi.
1: Thank you. It's great to be here.
0: Well, thanks for joining us, Anna. And would you agree that in America there is a great deal of ignorance about what communism is, and you obviously studied it and written about it. On the right, you've got a kind of paranoid version, and to some extent on the left, you have a naive version. So do you think that there's a way for some education here about what everybody's arguing about, particularly now that the president has, on his 4th of July speech, has talked about communism being the greatest threat, and he likened it to a cancer, that you've got to cut it out, and you've got to cut it out fast. And then just yesterday, this Speaker of the House, Mike Johnson, in asking for $350 billion more for the Pentagon, suggested that those funds were needed for fighting communism on our own shores.
1: Yeah, I think, you know, the threat of communism in the United States is non-existent. I think we need to acknowledge that communism is, you know, as practice, was inevitably a series of highly repressive regimes that brooked no democracy or multi-party competition, that controlled by the state the economies in ways that were incredibly inefficient, and that relied on repression to govern their peoples. Having said all that, this is not a threat in the United States. So I think the left needs to acknowledge the sort of horrors of communist rule, and the right would do well to perhaps focus on its own attitudes towards democracy and multi-party competition rather than blame a non-existent communist threat.
0: But where are the communists today? It seems to me that the Chinese Communist Party is a kind of mafia, and it's ruthlessly capitalist in terms of the way it treats its workers. Unions are banned, etc. So

0: because that didn't even exist during the Cold War. All of these regimes had to make compromises.
1: But given the attacks on democratic socialists like Mamdani and the others that have won in democratic primaries, can you make the case that the S word has become vilified in the sense that the communists are the ones that destroyed socialism, or at least undermined it and gave it a bad name?
0: I think the democratic socialists may be vilified, but they have nothing in common with communists. This is basically taking a very popular political movement and trying to make the bogeyman out of it. Democratic socialists of America have almost nothing in common with communist rule.
1: So when the Speaker of the House says yesterday, quote, "Look, we live in dangerous times. We're fighting communism on our own shores, and we're fighting evil terrorists and tyrants around the world, and we have to be able to protect our national security," do you think that the American people are going to go along with that? If it doesn't exist, how do you invent it?
0: Well, we've had a Red Scare in this country before in the 1950s. So it's all too easy to make something that most people are not familiar with into a giant threat. But there's simply no empirical evidence whatsoever that this is in fact that the communism or the democratic socialism of America pose any kind of a threat to democracy or the free market in the United States.
1: So where's the reality check going to come from then, Anna?
0: Well, look at democratic socialists in office, right? Mayor Mamdani has not eliminated political competition. He has not taken over the economy by the state. He has not done anything that's remotely repressive. So if you look at the democratic socialists where they govern, they simply don't do the things that they're accused of. I suspect what this is really about is attacking a very popular political rival, using whatever means necessary, rather than actually reflecting on what those policies would do if implemented.
1: Well, strangely enough, Donald Trump, who met with Mamdani in the Oval Office and had a kind of love fest, he now has shared a post from a far-right pundit, Michael Savage, which was absolutely expletive-laden attack, saying, quote, "This is exactly what Mamdani and the Democratic Socialists will do to you. Forget the smirks, forget the smiles, forget the B, I can't even say it, the BS. That it's like Denmark or Norway. These are hardcore communists, and I can't use the word, B starts with a B, who must be stopped, criminalized, and deported. I'm clear as a bell on this." So why would Trump post that on social media?
0: It is probably beyond certainly my expertise to diagnose how President Trump decides to post some things or why he would switch his opinion on something or other. But again, the idea that democratic socialists have to be deported from the United States is deeply antithetical to the traditions of democracy, to the First Amendment, and to the core idea of democracy as not just tolerating, but embracing political opposition, so long as that opposition respects democracy. So, this is just an absolutely ridiculous made-up threat.
1: So, since you're an educator then, Anna, how do you educate people about it? I mean, to some extent, I think because of the paranoia of the 50s and the Red Scare and the McCarthy, and let's obviously make the connection here with Trump, because Roy Cohn, who was prominent as McCarthy's sort of whisperer, like Iago in Shakespeare's Othello, he was Trump's mentor and lawyer. So I don't know whether there's some residue from that, but the extent to which it was either distorted and used cynically to shrink the left in this country and put the Democrats on defensive, or on the left side, do you think it was also became the kind of forbidden fruit? And that's why some people in this country on the left are naive about what communism really was.
0: I think there is quite a bit of naivete. I think it stems from not having experienced communist rule directly. I think, however, we are no longer in the Cold War. We are no longer competing with an expansionist communist threat. So a lot of those memories of what communism was really like have been lost. And that means on the left that there's this idealization of, believe it or not, Stalin and planned economies and all that repression as being nothing worse than what the United States is doing.

0: doing, which is insane. And on the right, there's now the sort of creation of this kind of, you know, hostile monster that it's easy to project on, but very hard to actually encounter empirically. So this is really an attempt to basically go after political opponents, to smear them, and to smear them with a phrase that resonates in people's minds, but has absolutely no sort of actual mapping onto reality.
1: Well, years ago, Anne and I interviewed one of the architects of the Cold War on the US side, Paul Nitzer, very influential person in US foreign policy. And he told me that at the height of the Cold War, when the Soviets were moving into Africa and all this stuff, he tried to sell the idea to the national security establishment in this country that he referred to it as geopolitical indigestion. And in other words, let the Soviet Union take over whatever countries they want, because they're hollow at the heart. And one of the ironies is, I just spent a lot of time in the Soviet Union, their idea, the communist apparatchiks in Moscow, their Paris was Prague. In other words, the periphery, like the Warsaw Pact countries, had a higher standard of living than the people back home in Moscow, which was the Soviet Empire. So it was the only empire where it's some of its subjects actually had a better deal than the people in Rome. And I guess that's what Paul Nitzer was suggesting, is that the more they expand around the world, the weaker they become at home.
0: I think there's some truth to that. I mean, one of the reasons why the Soviet Empire fell apart is because it was simply impossible to sustain militarily those regimes in power. And as soon as Gorbachev says in 1987 that the Soviet Union isn't willing to back up these regimes, largely because it can't afford to, communism falls apart. So to sustain communism is actually, you know, to establish communism and to sustain it is an enormous effort. And there is nothing in the United States or England or any place else that would suggest there are any conditions for that to happen in these countries.
1: But Soviet communism, in essence, was a political, military, and secret police system pretending to be an economy.
0: It was many things, certainly that.
1: Right. Well, how would you describe it then?
0: You know, I think it was an authoritarian system that used the Communist Party as a raison d'être, that used sort of, you know, that as a justification for all kinds of policies, that heavily relied on repression, that did bring development to some areas, especially in Central Asia, but that was fundamentally interested more than anything else in perpetuating itself, just as many other autocratic regimes are.
1: So just in closing then, the post-communist world of East Germany, is that an example of post-communism, of how you kind of deprogram, or, you know, I'm using a drug analogy, but there's another example, of course, where you've got Albania, which is probably the most insane of the so-called communist countries, with this paranoid character, Enver Hoxha, where they kept building bunkers around the whole country. Everybody had a bunker. And now it's come back into the news. So in terms of getting over communism, what examples are there that seem to be successful?
0: You know, I think we have several success stories. You know, Poland, Hungary, until the Orban era, that it's come back from that as well. Slovenia, Croatia, Czechia, Slovakia, those are all countries that while imperfect democracies, have certainly made that transition away from communism. So it's definitely possible, but communism leaves its scars. It is a highly repressive regime that, you know, to this day continues to exert some legacies. But again, that has almost nothing to do with what's happening in the United States today. If there's a danger to democracy in the United States, it's those politicians that claim elections have no integrity, that elections have to be run differently, that mail-in ballots shouldn't be allowed. It's politicians who denounce their opponents and use sort of, you know, vile slogans against them rather than embracing opposition. And it's the corruption that some of these politicians engage with all too happily, even as, you know, they denounce the democratic socialists of America.
1: Well, I thank you very much for joining us here, Anna Guzmawa-Busi. I appreciate it.
0: Thank you very much. It was a pleasure.
1: And again, I've been speaking with Anna Guzmán-Busi, who is a professor of international studies in the Department of Political Science and the director of the Europe Center and a senior fellow at the Freeman Spogli Institute at Stanford University. Her research focuses on the historical development of the state and its transformation, political parties, religion and politics, and post-communist politics. And her books include Redeeming the Communist Past, The Regeneration of Communist Successor Parties, Rebuilding Leviathan, Party Competition and State Development in Post-Communist Europe, and Nations Under God, How Churches Use Moral Authority to Influence Politics. We're going to take a brief station break and back and go to post-communist Ukraine and examine what social democracy really is.

0: Welcome back. I'm Ian Masters, and this is Background Briefing, available 24/7 at backgroundbriefing.org. And joining us now from Lviv, Ukraine, is Marcy Shaw, Chair of European Intellectual History and a professor at the Monk School of Global Affairs and Public Policy at the University of Toronto, who was formerly a professor of history at Yale University. She's the author of Caviar and Ashes, A Warsaw Generation's Life and Death in Marxism, 1918 to 1968. The Taste of Ashes, The Afterlife of Totalitarianism in Eastern Europe, and The Ukrainian Night, An Intimate History of Revolution. And her latest book is Eyeglasses Floating in Space, Central European Encounters That Came About While Searching for Truth. Welcome to Background Briefing, Marcy Shaw.
1: Thank you for inviting me back, Ian.
0: Well, thanks for joining us. And of course, truth is in short supply here in the United States, particularly when it comes out of the mouth of the President of the United States. He is trying to revive a Red Scare, claiming that we have another communist menace and calling it a cancer, which you've got to cut out, and you've got to cut it out fast. Meanwhile, House Speaker Johnson is asking for an extra $350 billion for the Pentagon, which is needed for, quote, fighting communism on our shores. So there you are now. You've gone from Vienna today through post-communist Poland into post-communist Ukraine, and you're pretty familiar with what communism really is, and I don't think there's even a whiff of communism here in the United States. What do you think?
1: I think that in some ways it feels kind of grotesque that we're even responding to the crazy things that comes out of Trump's mouth, which generally have very little connection to reality. And unfortunately, I understand that most Americans don't have a good understanding of what communism is, which is an incredibly complex history. I mean, anything that sounds anything like redistribution, anytime you start talking about people should have health care, you know, or people, there should be public education, the Republicans start screaming, that's communism, we're all going to be in the gulag. And for anyone who has actually lived in a communist regime, this is grotesque. It's also grotesque for me as somebody who studies communist regimes. And there's quite a bit of what I would call Freudian projection in this, because Trumpism, you know, and the Trumpist regime, let's say, is behaving far more like communist regimes, which were in power, behaved, than anyone like Mamdani or AOC, who is actually called Bernie Sanders, who is actually saying we should have healthcare and education. I mean, what terrified people and what should terrify people, you know, and what was horrifying about these communist regimes was the way in which they employed arbitrary terror, violence, the provocation for violence, an obsession with enemies, of dividing the world into us versus them and seeking out enemies, with the creation of various kinds of states of emergencies that allowed for the suspension of the rule of law. These are all things that, in fact, you know, that Trumpism in the United States itself is doing. They are not things that Bernie Sanders or AOC or Mamdani or any of the people calling for more redistribution, you know, are actually doing at all.
0: Putin has justified his war on Ukraine as a fight against fascists, and he's brainwashed the Russian people through his ubiquitous media to believe that. At least I'm not sure they all do, but I think enough of them do to make it pretty tragic. But what's pretty clear is that Putin is influencing a lot of these post-communist countries, former Warsaw Pact countries, example, with making deals and under the table funding for a lot of right-wing, far right-wing, and even fascists in Western Europe. And that seems to be probably his strategy, since he's not doing that well on the battlefield. He thinks maybe I can just undermine in the NATO countries to have them stop supporting Ukraine. So what is that connection? When you talk about communists and fascists, well, it seems to me that Putin's more of a fascist than a former communist.
1: Putin is definitely more of a fascist than a former communist. I mean, these are all kind of hermeneutic and heuristic devices that we are using to try to compare situations across time and space. But yes, I would say in its current form, Putin is certainly more of a fascist. When we talk about communism, we need to kind of distinguish, a whole range of redistributive policies that run from anything that involves anybody paying taxes, all the way through some kind of absolute state ownership, from totalitarian regimes that involved aspirations for total control. I mean, one thing I think Americans might not be aware of is that it was precisely social democracy and social welfare states that were put in place in post-war Western Europe that were put in place as a defense against communism. I mean, the idea was that redistribution was going to be a stabilizing force in society, that if you give people health care and you give people education and you make it possible to live sanely, then there is not going to be this revolutionary violence, and attempt to overthrow regimes. And that worked actually quite well, in Western Europe for a very long time. I mean, I just came to Lviv this morning from Austria. I think it arguably works quite well in Austria. I mean, yes, I mean, Putin's regime projects its own fascism onto Ukraine. I think that's been quite obvious for a long time. I was recently this spring in Tbilisi in Georgia, which also gave me a very visceral sense of how the Kremlin's just got its claws everywhere.
0: Well, of course, back at the beginning of the Cold War with the Marshall Plan, Stalin was more afraid of the Marshall Plan than he was of the United States as a nuclear monopoly. And the fact that the US, through the Marshall Plan, nurtured and created social democracies in most of Western Europe and in Japan, why didn't they extend it to the United States? Why don't we have 6 weeks' vacations, free medical care, free pregnancy leave, unions that are also part of corporations and boards of corporations like they have in Germany, for example? What happened? Why give it to the Western Europeans and deny it at home?
1: Oh, that's a question I ask myself all the time. There is a kind of cult of individualism that runs deep in American culture. I think it was Bill Clinton once who quoted the line about how, every Republican likes to pretend that he was born in a log cabin that he built himself. Now, I can also say, speaking very personally, so I have two children. They're now teenagers. I went through two pregnancies. One of them was in Austria, so I went through a social democratic pregnancy and childbirth and stay in the hospital. And one of them was in New Haven, Connecticut. And I can tell you that the Austrian system is much better. And there's a reason why they have much better outcomes. And they keep you in the hospital for a mandatory 96 hours after the birth of the child, unless you can prove that you have hired a licensed midwife to be taking care of the mother and the child. And yes, it is a kind of infringement on one's privacy or autonomy, but having gone through this now comparatively, it is much safer. It's much safer. It's much more stabilizing. There is a team of, let's call them mildly, authoritarian nurses, whose job it is to not let you out of the hospital until they know that you are capable, of standing up and walking around and taking care of your child and feeding the child and changing the child. And that is a little bit of, 4 days of infringement of my freedom that I would very happily give up, in the interest of getting myself and my child, on a much safer start to life. In the States, they throw you out, like quite quickly after you give birth. And suppose you don't have a whole network of people to take care of you. The child is vulnerable. The mother is vulnerable. Nobody is there to help you. Nobody's there to teach you to feed the child. I mean, it's quite terrifying. I mean, I have friends who have gone back to teaching days after giving birth. It's completely barbarian. I don't think that that creates good outcomes, and I don't fact. think the fact that, Austria has this kind of safety net that you spend those first couple days after the birth in the hospital creates a totalitarian state in any way whatsoever.
0: So, do you think Mondani and the other democratic socialists, and of course they call themselves democratic socialists over here as opposed to social democrats for reasons I'm not sure about, but obviously some people who vote for them have already figured this out. But do you think they can educate the American people about what a so much better deal the rest of the world, countries like Australia, New Zealand, Scandinavia, Western Europe, and even Japan have? In terms of social democracy, and how can you break this lock on elections where in these social democratic countries, you basically vote for government officials who are good stewards of your tax money, and they turn your tax money back into social services. And if the social services in any way are impeded upon, like for example in France, everybody takes to the streets. Here, we don't even have them, and we're not taking to the streets.
1: I think Americans certainly lack a comparative perspective. I think if they spent a little bit of time in a place that did have them, they would quickly see the advantages. I mean, there are things that only the state can do, like guarantee maternity leave. If you leave maternity leave in private hands, then companies will always have an incentive not to hire women of childbearing age. I mean, there are things that only the state can do. And what we now have in the United States is a kind of increasingly grotesque inequalities of wealth. We have kleptocratic oligarchy. We have naked and unabashed and shameless corruption. And it's a kind of case of what Hegel would describe as quantity turning into quality. While you can argue that it's very true that some kind of inequality is the necessary space of freedom, that doesn't mean that any kind of inequality, to the point that it becomes obscene, where you have the wealthiest man in the world who comes into power with his chainsaw, and the first thing he does is take food away from starving children in Sudan. I mean, that's not a morally sustainable situation. I think if Americans saw what it meant that everyone would have health care and how it would make the emergency rooms more sane. I mean, I also had the experience of having taken kids, with a sudden accident to the emergency room in the States, and having taken kids, who have some kind of sudden accident and bang their heads or, break a bone to an emergency room in Europe. And it's a very different situation because in the US, the emergency room is the only place where if you don't have insurance, you can get care. And so it you wait there for hours and hours and hours. That's not the way it happens everywhere. There are people, in these countries where everybody has health care, then people are incentivized to kind of go to the doctor, in a like preventative way or when they're sick, as opposed to waiting for it's an emergency, and then clogging the emergency room so the emergency room can't actually respond properly to real emergencies. I was on sabbatical the first year that Obama was president when he was trying to get healthcare reform passed. I spent that whole year in Europe. And everywhere I went, all of my friends from Western Europe, from Eastern Europe, the people who sat in prison during communism as dissidents, people on the right, people on the left, nobody could understand why Americans were opposed to healthcare. That made sense to nobody, including the people on the right. They thought, why don't they want everybody to have health care? Isn't it clearly, in the best interest of the whole society that everybody has health care? I mean, the way that they figure that it's in the best interest of the whole society that early childhood education be funded, and be of a high quality, because you're investing in the future generation, of your own country.
0: So, just in the last couple of minutes, then, why do you think the good Christian House Speaker Mikey Johnson is asking for $350 billion more for the Pentagon because it's needed to fight communism on our own shores? And Trump is railing against communism and describing it as a cancer that it has to be cut out and cut out quickly. Are they basically operating against social democracy, against the reality of what it represents and what the social democrats or the democratic socialists here in the United States are being elected on the promise of? In other words, is this really, because it makes no sense, there are no communists in America to speak of. So what's this hidden agenda? Surely the hidden agenda is you've got to stick with our broken system, and God forbid that you even think about an alternative.
1: Mike Johnson is somebody who I wonder how he can, in fact, live with himself. He strikes me as somebody who has sold his soul to the devil. And I've had an increasingly preoccupation with the whole Faust motif, watching the way in which the Republican Party has gotten in line for Trump. What Trump actually, does he actually think communism is a threat? I don't know that he actually thinks anything except for a calculation of what is in his immediate self-interest. He declares this emergency, that emergency. Anything is just some kind of pretext for the consolidation of more and more power in his hands, and a justification for the shameless corruption and kleptocratic oligarchy that he is presiding over. I mean, I think it's all part of what Steve Bannon describes as flooding the zone. Oh, a whole civilization is going to die tonight. Like, oh, we have to get rid of these communist terrorists. You know, oh, we have to take over Venezuela. I mean, anything to distract from the Epstein files, the fact that, you know, we're harboring child rapists. I mean, the idea that we would actually analyze some kind of attitude or sophisticated notion that these people have towards, you know, the history of communism or Marxism or socialism or redistribution, I think it's all just a kind of naked ploy to distract us with one outrageous thing after another that allows them to suspend the rule of law, declare a state of emergency, start screaming that these people are enemies and all possible violent and violence and resources have to be mobilized against them. I don't think we should give them so much credit for having really thought through the finer points of economic redistribution. These people have never done anything for anyone besides themselves. We just have this shameless, in our face, corruption.
0: Well, Marcy Shaw, I thank you very much for joining us here today.
1: Oh, thank you for inviting me, Ian.
0: And again, I've been speaking with Marcy Shaw, who is the Chair of European Intellectual History and a professor at the Monk School of Global Affairs and Public Policy at the University of Toronto, who was formerly a professor of history at Yale University. She's the author of Caviar and Ashes, A Warsaw Generation's Life and Death in Marxism, 1918 to 1968, The Taste of Ashes, The Afterlife of Totalitarianism in Eastern Europe, and The Ukrainian Night, An Intimate History of Revolution. And her latest book is Eyeglasses Floating in Space, Central European Encounters That Came About While Searching for Truth. And this has been Background Briefing. I'm Ian Masters, and I'd like to thank producers Graham Fitzgibbon and Asher Price. And if you've missed any of today's program and would like to explore our vast archives, you can visit us at backgroundbriefing.org, where we'll include extended interviews searchable by topic, and have made it easy for you to sign up for daily email updates that provide links to resources, articles, and books discussed on the program. 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Bye for now.

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2: Good morning. It's such a beautiful day in San Diego, and I say that every single week practically, but each Saturday seems to be outdoing the prior Saturday. But welcome back to Talk of the Town, 89.1 FM, KNSJ. And, you know, sometimes, you know, when FDR, when he was president, sometimes he said that sometimes he would just sit down at Hyde Park and look over the landscape and just think about the country as a whole, and what, you know, what are the positives and negatives. And that's what I would, not that, you know, we have any kind of FDR sort of person, but I think the idea is a helpful and a useful one. And I'd like to do that just for a little bit and talk about what could we be doing as a country and as a people. You know, the one of the books that President Kennedy loved was The Price of Union. It's written by Herbert A. Gard. He was a Columbia historian. It's a little bit on the conservative side, but one of the things that he talked about is the price of union. When President Lincoln ran and was elected president, you know, he didn't run to, because he was in favor of abolition, although he was, but he ran to keep the country united, to save the union. That was how things started. And so what we're thinking about in terms of saving the union, that means that not everybody gets what they want the way they want it. And, you know, our dear friends have different points of view than us, have different cultural histories, are looking to, use guns, drive pickup trucks, not worry about global warming. Be concerned that boys are trying to go into girls' bathrooms or going into girls' sports. You know, these are all the complexities. You know, that God put a lot of different kinds of people on the earth. Our friends in Iran, who many of them would like to see the United States and Israel wiped off the map. Friends in Russia, some of whom feel that it's okay to invade a neighboring country, and led by an autocrat. So it's a very complicated world. And one of the things that leadership, the challenge of leadership to the Scottish Enlightenment and to the attitude of people like Hutchinson and Adam Smith, believe it or not, Adam Smith, the author of A Wealth of Nations, these people were committed to differing ideas, but all within the context of strengthening and reinforcing and making better the overall. And that's really What is missing in our country is how do we make things better for the overall, for the everyday people? Franklin Roosevelt said in his second inaugural that the test of our democracy is not that we can give more that have much, but that we can give to those who have too little. And so I think that's a starting point, is how do we get our country working again so that there are real opportunities? No guarantees. There's no, just because you're born, you're going to be automatically successful. But at the same time, we would be blind if we didn't see that there is not equal opportunity. And that's really, really, really, really what we have to strive for. Another important point is those that are alive and have a chance, that have access to schools, no excuses. Let's make an all out effort to try to, do the very best you can. We see people that come to the United States and have very, very little, and the mom and dads work night and day to make enough income. And you read about this and you say, oh my gosh, both of their kids are enrolling in Yale. And mom and dad focused on that. One of my favorite books, Saving Socrates, written by the head of the humanities program at Columbia, talks about the importance of understanding our humanities, the world of literature and personal growth. So let's start from the very beginning. Right now, what is our number one solution to the problems we face? And I would say this: if someone could come and make me president for the day, the first thing I would do is I would assemble the deans of our very fine public policy schools. Of course, I'm always partial to Berkeley, although it is one of the best. Harvard, where I went, Kennedy School, Cornell, Indiana. There's a number of very, very top flight public policy schools. Why? Because public policy schools have developed and use the tools, the computer tools, what they call forward-looking information and operations research, regression analysis, scenarios and different ways to figure out what are our options and what are the risks of those options and how do we optimize within our constraints. And they call that simulation. One way, we always hear about people that fly airplanes and simulators, but one of the things that we have the advantage of with computers is to use the computers to simulate what's coming down the road, so we can try to position ourselves as best we can. So the first question, the number one question right now, is how do we bring to a conclusion the hostilities in the Middle East? And that doesn't mean just stopping the war, but how do we get something, as President Roosevelt used to say, it's not enough to win the war, you also have to win the peace. And that's why he was such a far-reaching and very insightful strategist and thinker. So the first question, we'd like our public policy experts. And by the way, the public policy is not limited to just domestic. It's operationally involved in foreign policy, national security, and military and overall security. So number one, how do we bring to a conclusion in the Middle East, the hostilities there, and how do we put things in the Middle East on a better footing to hopefully have a non-hostility resolution of the conflict there? So that's question number one. Question number two, and ultimately even more important than number one, is how do we deal with our overuse of carbon and our pollution of the of our environment, which is having huge impacts on the wildfires, storms that are much worse than previous, all the rest of it. Now, the problem there is that we have people who have financial interests that are, they don't want to have the pollution problem or the global warming problem. They don't want that recognized because that means that somehow the resources that they control, the assets, the oil and the coal that they own will become less valuable. So, you know, what we have to do is figure out a way, a reasonable way to compensate those people and also to retrain fossil fuel related and coal related workers, to retrain them to move into other areas that are less dangerous to our environment. So that's number two, is how do we get people on board to do something about the global warming problem? And of course, that means not just here in the United States, but globally. And you know, the problems that we see globally are that are not the problems, but other countries are much further advanced than ours. And we have people here who, for whatever reason, well, no, I know the reason is it's a financial reason. So we have to get them to be willing to make reasonable compromises. And this whole idea of drill, baby, drill is just, you know, so unhelpful. Okay, so that's number two. Number three, how do we deal with the problem of immigration in our country? When you think about it, when the birds fly from the north to the south and from the south to the east as the temperatures change and the seasons change, there is nobody standing on the border trying to turn the birds away. The birds move in reference to the seasons and to the opportunities that are available in different parts of the world at different times. They go where they can have a reasonable opportunity to nest and to feed and to, you know, survive and to make it through the seasons. And in many ways, that's what happens in immigration. It's not just about birds, but it's about human beings trying to find a better life. Now, we have historically, because that is our, that's in our bone marrow, that's our sine qua non, as they would say, which is that people came to the United States to escape religious persecution, and as years went by, to find opportunities there, to get their 40 acres and a mule, to get move into cities like Chicago and San Francisco, to the gold rush. There's all many different generations had a different attitude towards immigration. But no matter what generation you're talking about, immigration's always been about people coming to the United States to make a better life for themselves. And, you know, this is where we need to have much clearer thinking, because what is the issue is not being discussed intelligently. We have a very modest population growth. We need more people coming into and working through our social security system so that they are generating money into the system that can be used by those that are retired. And so that's a fundamental need of the country. And again, this is where we get our public policy people to run their numbers, to look at the different numeric options, and to tell us, you know, what is the optimum way to go as far as immigration is concerned, when you have the situation where there are several million people living in the United States, working in the United States, that do not have the piece of paper that deems them entitled to live here. How do you deal with that problem? Now, of course, and much of what I want to say today is not in response to the current occupant of the White House, because I think there's no reason. I think pretty much everybody has their idea of whether they are going to want to perpetuate what we have or change. But I'm talking about whoever is in the White House next, how should they approach the problem of immigration? And these other things we talked about, and again, going back now, what are the questions we need to ask? And I think some of this work has already been done, but we need to get it out there and get it absorbed into our society. Immigrants pay a lot of money into our system. They pay a lot of taxes. Are they a net plus or a net minus? Just to understand what the numbers are. My understanding is they're a net plus. Immigrants tend to be younger. They tend to take jobs that the Social Security is withheld from their paycheck. That tends to help and not hurt our overall Social Security system. And they tend to be upward mobile. They tend to want to go to school and are going to school. Okay, and so that the immigration problem, again, you know, we talked about the war in the Middle East. We talked about the global warming. We talked now about the immigration problem, but that really comes down to what is the optimum moves that we should be making for the betterment of our country. Immigration should serve not only the people that are coming here out of just a fairness or out of opportunity that we want to make sure people have to come here to make a better life for themselves, because the collective impact of all these people working to get a better life is to make it a better world. So that's our third problem. The fourth problem, it has to do with our education system. How, at the most fundamental level, our education system is the way in which we can make our democracy work. You can never have a successful democracy unless our citizens, the people that live in the United States, are well enough educated to meaningfully participate in the decision making that we are facing as a society. It's just imperative that we have good education. Now, again, people say, well, you know, the schools are expensive, but right now we have a tremendous opportunity to convert and to transform our internet systems and our various search engines and our AI. We have an opportunity to bring the very highest levels of education in our greatest universities down to the retail level for free. And you're starting to see this. I went on the Yale program that they have, and they have lecturers that cover the gamut, and they're phenomenal. And you know, one of the things I learned when I went to Berkeley and Harvard, and I'm not throwing the Berkeley Harvard card out there, because you know, you can be someone who comes from a family that has gone to a place like Berkeley and Harvard, and is sort of take it as a given, or you can be from a family like mine, where it was such a great honor. God, the idea of getting into those schools, it was just such a wonderful honor to do that. So when you get there, one of the things you realize, you think, oh my God, this is going to be so much harder than ASU. Although I do want to say I love ASU because it's a university of real opportunity for so many people. It's a great, great school in a great state. But when you get to Harvard and you're thinking, oh my God, they're going to be talking over my head. And what you realize is the teachers at Harvard, the professors at Harvard are so good and understand their subject matter so well that they actually make it easier. It's silly. I'm sitting there thinking, okay, why is this so much easier than, you know, the struggling that I've done perhaps in other classes in other schools? And one of the things that's amazing, I don't know if how prevalent this is, and this goes more to my ignorance than anything, but I was in a class one time and I saw this fellow after class walk up and start conversing with the teacher, and you know, and they were having a good discussion. And I asked someone, who was that person? And it turned out that was someone that Harvard uses to circulate amongst the various classes to try to help the teachers do a better job. And I think, I love that. I mean, and again, my daughter, she was at the heart, this is not to say, she was taking a course on research statistics, you know, that not just statistics, but, you know, very heavy research. And she went to one part of the school, offered it up, and, you know, she had some questions about how the computer program worked. And it was almost like, well, you know, you should have figured that out on your own kind of approach. So she shifted over and went to the education department of Harvard and took the same course. And there, they actually had someone with a portable computer on a push cart going around and saying, okay, does anybody need any help? And you know, taking a proactive approach. And I just thought, God, that is so interesting. Our educators are so good. You know, never, ever underestimate our educators at whatever level, grade school, high school, college. They are so good, especially in education, the actual education department. You know, so education is such an important part of it. That's the next. That's a topic we discussed after talking about Middle East, global warming, immigration, and now we're talking about education. Now, again, as with every single one of these issues, our dear Republican friends, or the folks that currently control the Republican Party, want to get rid of the education department. They want to substitute what I will call religious, it's not religious, it's abuse of religion. It's the abuse of religion, abuse of Christianity. I happen to be a Catholic. I'm very proud to be a Catholic, very sorry and sorrowful about the problems that we've had. I'm hoping that those are being addressed and resolved. But much good is done by Catholics and Catholic priests in helping the poor, standing up for the immigrant, working in South America and elsewhere selflessly. And so I'm not trying to proselytize Catholicism, but I just say that to emphasize that I do believe in religion, and I do believe that in studying the Bible. I do think, you know, every person has a right, however, to pursue their religion as they see fit. But religion has no place in our political system. There's no place. And that's what Thomas Jefferson, that's the whole separation of church and state, our greatest scholars realized, because religion is about belief. Religion is about faith. And our system, going back to Adam Smith, the whole basis of Adam Smith's writings about Wealth of Nations is our people are rational, and rational people, going back to the Enlightenment, not just the Scottish Enlightenment, but the Italian Enlightenment, the Enlightenment that, in England, the Enlightenment in the United States, when our Constitution was adopted, you know, we don't believe that you should say things like, oh, God decided I should be the president, or God, I'm speaking for God. You know, that's that. One of the things that Arnold Toynbee, great historian, and wrote that wonderful, magnificent, multi-volume study of history, and Gibbons, who wrote The Decline and Fall of the Roman Empire, they both came to the conclusion that it was the abusers, the people that had literally abused and misused Christianity, that really contributed to the decline and fall of civilizations, and of, in particular, the Roman Empire. Why do people do that? I don't know, but the idea here is education, education, education. So again, and what's great about this is education, instead of being a problem, or the internet instead of being a problem, is a potential massively, massively useful tool. And imagine if we all could start heading towards what Aristotle talked about, which is the very highest level. What is, you know, we've always heard about that hierarchy of need. You know, you got to have food and clothing and shelter, and then you just keep moving up as your one set of needs are met. You move all the way up to the point where, you know, now you're at the very highest level of awareness and insight, and what Aristotle talked about in terms of living in a contemplative life. You know, or Camus would say, you know, with the myth of Sisyphus, you know, live a life that, you know, that you can define your life. You can make your life as glorious. You can spend your time at the car wash, or you can spend your time at the Metropolitan Museum of Art. You know, you it's your choice. You can walk through the beach. You can walk on the beach. You can sit in your car. On the dead end street. I mean, you really can make your own choices. So we've talked about number one. We've talked about getting how to bring that hostilities in the Middle East. Number two, global warming. Number three, immigration. Number four, education. Now, let's talk about equality. Number five, equal rights. You know, our good friend, Reggae. I always used to love the song. It said, I don't really care about peace until I have equal rights and justice. And Peter Tosh was his name. And I used to listen to that song, and I thought, God, that really does resonate. I mean, I want peace, but I want equal rights and justice. And so now we have to ask ourselves, okay, do we have, in the United States, do we have globally a commitment to equal rights and justice? And that's something that is in our Declaration of Independence. And that is something that, you know, some of the constitutional scholars said, okay, look, think about the Declaration of Independence as setting the goal. When Thomas Jefferson and the others wrote and approved the Declaration of Independence, they knew that we didn't have equal, equality for everybody. All men are created equal. Now, to be fair, back then, when they said men, you could argue they meant men and women, but then women didn't have the right to vote and didn't have the right to own property. So I don't know exactly what they meant, but what Lincoln was trying to do when he gave the Gettysburg Address was he basically was saying, hey, he elevated Declaration of Independence above the Constitution. And it basically he said, you know, and I think some of our scholars think that the Declaration of Independence is the Declaration of Independence above the Constitution. And it basically he said, you know, and I think some of our scholars think that the Declaration of Independence is the goal,

known concept during the Renaissance. The idea, I mean, the people that thought most basically about what our purpose was on the earth, you know, the pursuit of happiness, to be happy, you know, that, okay, and so the idea then is, you know, the fifth problem we're talking about is equal rights and justice. And how do we get there? You know, that is, you know, and again, when we need, right now we have a system that works, but it doesn't work perfectly. And there are, you know, what they call Pareto efficiency, which means that you can make improvements and everybody benefits. If everybody has access to a television, that's an improvement that, you know, doesn't take away anything from somebody else. It's, so the idea is you can have, what we need to try to figure out when it comes to equal rights and justice is how can we improve the overall without necessarily taking something from somebody. Now, I would make two arguments about that. One, we should be really focused on improvements in our society that it improves it, but it doesn't, it makes life better for some, but it doesn't mean necessarily that it makes it worse for others. And this takes us back to the concept of John Rawls. You know, the English, the great Jeremy Bentham and John Stuart Mills, you know, their idea was the greatest good for the greatest number. And that had a lot of appeal. You know, they are very compelling philosophers, you know, the greatest good for the greatest numbers. But then John Rawls came along and, you know, he doesn't have the stature yet, the historic stature, but he hit the ball, I think, out of the park when he said that it's not about the greatest good for the greatest number. It's about everybody should be treated fairly. And that's such a important concept. Everyone should be treated fairly. So that means that if we look at our system about equal rights and justice, no, it is not fair. And yes, we cannot have the top 1% controlling or having as much wealth as the bottom 99%. That means that there are imperfections in the system. No matter, you know, you can eke out a life, you know, even if you're in the 99%, and you can eke out a life. You can have food, clothing, shelter, get your kids to school, you know, use the internet to educate yourself. You know, there's, you know, you can use the public parks. You can have a good life, but there is such a disparity, and no one should be able to control our system by aggregating wealth at that level. Now, how you go about making it so that there's a more even playing field, that again takes us back to our public policy experts and cranking up the computers and coming up with, you know, okay, let's have, and using John Rawls, let's have a tax system that's fair. You know, people that make a lot of money shouldn't get away with not paying taxes while other people, you know, are having the taxes taken out of their paycheck every couple of weeks. That is not right. And I think that, you know, that's something that, again, you know, some people are selfish and they're going to use their money to mislead the public, to support candidates, you know, using things like transgender, you know, all the immigrants are killers, you know, I guess I can't think of any of the immigrants, you know, all the immigrants are coming in, as I said, so they

0: we cannot allow them, or they're going to do that no matter what. And that's what they've done. But at the same time, those who believe in reason and ration and thoughtfulness and the traditions of the country, we should be able to organize a successful political power that could hold its own. And you're not going to get 100%, but you can get some greater percentage than we have now. Now, so that takes us past education. And I would like to go on now. I'm sorry, that takes us back past equal rights and justice. And then I'd like to go on now to talk about the concept of compromise. A lot of people talk about civility. There's not enough civility. People are not as nice to each other as they should be. And just give me 1 second here. I just want to check our time. Okay, so this is KNSJ Talk of the Town, and I'm just sharing with you some random thoughts about how, you know, if I were president for a day, what would I like to see us do? And I would love to have others call in and have them be presidents for the day and see what their ideas are. We'll do that next week. Of course, right now, I'm coming to you by way of telephone and because our tower is down, but we are working on that, and Martin Reed is working on that to make that happen. So we'll go into this more extensively, this idea of what would you do if you were president for a day, what would be your priorities? And I think that one of the next things is I'd like to talk about our judicial system. Now, our judicial system as showing itself in our checks and balances that it provides, it's really doing a good job of keeping the extremism tamped down. I mean, it's no substitute for, you know, a more modest approach, a more gentle approach, a more thoughtful approach. You know, it would be great if the president was moderate without having to have constraints for the judiciary. But our judiciary, like, for example, the Supreme Court shut down the tariffs. That was pretty amazing. And it makes me so happy when I see the court system come forward and say, well, you have the power, but you don't have the right, no matter who you are, to violate the law. And the law is so well developed when it comes to abuse of presidential power that if we have the right judicial officers, it can keep us on track in spite of overreaching by the president. But let's talk about how do we improve the quality of our judges. You know, there's a lot of pride. Lawyers have a lot of pride, and the judges have a lot of pride in our judicial system and our rule of law. I mean, they just do. If you can't go to law school and spend all that time having to study for the bar exam and then be steeped in going to court, either daily or weekly, and not come away with a amazing and respect for the law. And also, one thing I've learned is it's so important when you're before the court to observe proper decorum and civility to the court, because it's not the individual judge that you're respecting, it's the system of justice itself, which says we resolve things based on reasoning and experience and argument and reflection. And if you turn it into the kind of discourse that we're seeing in electoral politics, that's not a winner. So let's talk about who appoints the judges. The federal level, of course, the president appoints the judges. He has to work with senators from the various states, so, and also the U.S. attorneys. So we have 90 U.S. attorneys, and we have hundreds of federal district court judges, appellate judges, and then, of course, the 9 Supreme Court justices. And the president, there's a system in place, and if the president wants to appoint someone to the Supreme Court, he has to go to the senators from the state involved, the U.S. senators, and make sure that it's okay with them as well, because the Senate confirms the appointment. So, and so the president doesn't have a plenary authority to appoint judges. The president has to work with, you know, the local senators. So here, like in California, you know, we have 2 Democratic senators, and president president hates to have to work with the senators from California, because they can decide that somebody that he wants is not acceptable, and that person will not get the appointment. And the reason for that is that the senators all support each other. A senator from Nebraska wants to know that, you know, he can control who goes in the district court judges. Now, once in the United States, once a district court judge is appointed, or an appellate court judge is appointed, or a Supreme Court judge, that's it. They are lifetime appointments. And that, you know, that's in a state like California, a person gets appointed, then someone can run against them. And then they get elected for a period of time, for a lengthy period of time. And then they can decide where they go from there. Now, there are certain things, certain practices that have evolved over time that are have created problems that we need to think our way through on. And that is the role of the judges. After they retire, they become mediators, and they charge a lot of money. One person charges $75,000 a day to mediate. And to mediate means that the parties come, they have a dispute, they come before the former judge who's now mediates, and then that they go back and forth, and they pay the person thousands and thousands of dollars, and, you know, either you reach a settlement or you don't. But one of the problems is that a judge who's sitting on the bench, who knows that they're going to be out, you know, to be a mediator. Mediators are only hired if the lawyers think that they're going to help their side of the case. And, you know, and one, and but yet still obligated to be an impartial judge, that can become very sticky. And so we need to think through how to reform the mediation process. It may be that there needs to be a cooling off period where a judge can't become one of the paid mediators for a period of time, or they can't handle cases that you know, that they obviously that they handled as a judge. That's obviously they typically can't, although there's no real prohibition of it. We actually had an actual judicial officer who was retiring, and while he was mediating it, and sometimes you do have mediators that actually are part of the judicial process, he said, well, look, I'm going to be retiring. Why don't you guys hire me once I become a private mediator? And I, you know, that I was, I mean, that, that was so, that was pretty blatant. I don't think he realized, you know, what he was doing. But this whole idea of judges acting as paid mediators and being paid, you know, up to $75,000 a day, you know, that, that's, that is in a major, that, that's a, that system is in a major need of careful review and reflection. So we're down to about the last 10 minutes, and it's been a real pleasure for me to just kind of share some ideas and some thoughts. And I think we're going to be doing this in future shows, inviting people to call in and just ask them, what would you do if you were president for a day, and what would be your priorities? You know, now let's, I want to shift away from that topic now, and let's talk about what's been happening and what's coming up. President Trump says the Democrats don't love our country. Now, that is something that, you know, that's something that's being said to incite or to discredit people that disagree with him. And I hearken back to the Bible and to the story in the Bible where two women are disputing whose child, whose infant, and they come before the court, and the court says, okay, why don't I cut the baby in half and each of you can have half? And the mother, the real mother, says, no, no, no, no, no. And the mother that's not the real mother, or the woman that's not the real mother, says, okay, that sounds fair. And the at that moment, he knew who the real mother was. And when I see the way in which the current occupant of the White House talks about prior presidents or makes fun of, in a very harsh way, you know, or he's, you know, they say the definition of an idiot is someone that only lives within his own four corners of his brain, or of his head, and that is what I see with President Trump. It's hard, you know, when one person is engaging in debate, what they call vicious abstractions, when they reduce their opponent arguments to a vicious abstraction of basically trying to make out that the person who they are in disagreement with is not just a wrong, but, you know, viciously abstracting them to the point of finality or complete unworthiness, instead of saying, well, you know, hey, we have a difference of opinion. You know, they think we should do this, I think we should do that. But it's part of a pattern. In the United States, we were pretty much as a whole, I'd say 95% of the country, really, do not like the communist form of government. And, you know, some people might think it's a good idea. Certainly, Karl Marx was an amazing economist, philosopher, but many people did not like communism. They felt it was a very bad system, and that they really wanted to bury us, wanted to bury, you know, that Khrushchev said when he took his shoe off at the United Nations. But we had people like George F. Kennan who came up with the idea of containment. So when you think about Iran, and you think about how they don't have good intentions for us, you know, you can do what we're doing now, which is to really make the system, make it much worse, and to foreclose any real chance of a positive outcome. You can do it this way, or you can do something similar to what we did to communism, and you can engage in a foreign policy of containment. And look at what we have there. We've over the years, our president and our leaders have made good relationships with Dubai, with Saudi Arabia, with Jordan, with Egypt, and several other of the Middle Eastern countries, of course, to Israel. And so the idea of containing the excesses of Iran, probably, and again, this is something that we would love to submit to a round table of our very best foreign policy, public policy experts to try to figure out what they would say. But the point is, probably we're making things worse. Iran now is absolutely going to think that they need an atomic bomb. And think about this. What about North Korea? They have an atomic bomb. What about Pakistan? That's a Muslim country. They have an atomic bomb. I mean, I'm not in favor of people having atomic bombs, but Israel has an atomic bomb. France has an atomic bomb. Germany, I don't think Germany may have. I don't know what Germany has, but they certainly have the protection of our atomic bombs. So if the idea is, if they get an atomic bomb, ipso facto, it means they're going to drop it on Israel, of course, which would then result in, a retaliation of similar kind. And would they be able? I mean, it doesn't mean, it doesn't. But in a sense, an atomic bomb is like getting the ticket to participate in the game. In other words, it gives you a certain type of authority that people can't take advantage of you. I personally think it's a very bad idea for Iran to have any atomic weapons whatsoever. I remember how Iran treated our hostages, back in 1979. I also, though, understand how we blew it as a foreign policy because we backed the Shah, and we our CIA, led by Theodore Roosevelt's son, was instrumental in 1953 in overthrowing a popular democratic elected official in Iran and put in the Shah, who was just basically a puppet of ours and who was an extremist and, who wasted massive amounts of the wealth and prosperity of Iran. I mean, would we like Iran to be like a third or a Western country and have great diplomatic relations like they did previously with Israel? Of course. But, but the problem is now is people like our current defense secretary, having him be the person that makes our policy and having him, influencing the president, that is a losing hand. That is going to, our next generation are going to be paying a terrible price because, the Persia, which is the predecessor of Iran, they've been around a long, long time. And it is not likely, that they're going to forget what we've done. So, listen, it's been great to talk with everybody today, and we'll be back with our regular programming next Saturday. I'm sure we'll have some really good guests on, and we'll be looking forward to that. But I really appreciate you letting me share these thoughts, and I hope that you will call into the show and share your ideas. This is KNSJ 89.1, Talk of the Town, and coming to you from City Heights. And just really appreciate you being I hope that you listened to some of all of this and that you found it of some help. Okay, we'll talk to you. We'll see you next Saturday. This is Mike Aguirre signing off. KNSJ, Talk of the Town, and have a wonderful week. Thank you.
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3: Hello, I'm Nancy Casey. One of the things that's wondrous about the human mind is the way that language is not a bounded, finite thing inside of it. It's not hard for people to say meaningful things that they've never said before, and people can understand things that they've never heard until now. This potential infinity of language opens the way for an infinity of thoughts. When we use words in novel ways, that inspires novel thoughts, as, for example, when E.E. Cummings wrote as a single word, Pretty How Town. And then from the other side, when there's new ideas, you need new words to bandy them about. Social media, credit default swap. There's just no end to the kinds of things we might say. And then there's this other thing we do with language that's just as interesting and almost the opposite. Even though we can be infinitely creative with language, mostly we shuffle and trade the same words and phrases around and around. It's how we all keep speaking the same language. It's economical. You have to think harder to say ordinary things in unusual ways or to track the speech of somebody who does. Imagine conversing if everybody talked in poems. Instead, words and phrases get settled and comfortable in the collective vocabulary and keep us talking. But that habit of reshuffling the same words isn't always innocuous. It can trap you into expressing conventional-sounding thoughts that you don't believe. An example, the term healthcare debate. Plenty of people have a lot to say about that, and when you listen to what they say, it turns out that the debate is mostly about access to the medical establishment, which is a really important thing to be talking about. So important that you'd think people would give it a name that names it and call it the access to the medical establishment debate. When you call that debate the healthcare debate, you say that you think healthcare and access to the medical establishment are one and the same thing. It's a conventional sounding thought. Do you believe it? What if we did give access to the medical establishment its own debate? Then there'd be room for a whole lot of ideas about health in the healthcare debate. To find them, we'd have to wake up the creative, unbounded side of our language capacity so we can invent the missing words and practice exchanging ideas about things we haven't talked over yet. What is health? Does it have five main characteristics? Where do you find it? What's the relationship between health and wounds and illness and healing? Is it healthy to be in a debate about health? What kind of healing is required to turn the debate into a conversation? When I was a child and I said the word phone, everybody knew what it meant. Black, sits on a table, plugs into a wall, big rotary dial, party lines, operators. Since then, phones have changed. Now the word phone means something other than what it did when I was a kid. Not too different, but not what it used to. Will it be just as okay if times change and we start meaning something new when we say the word health? That's The View from Planet Nancy. Thank you for listening. I'll see you in orbit.
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3: Matthew Lutz and Josh Lannan, welcome to the Screenwriter Show.
4: Thank you, Dan. Glad to be here.
3: Okay. Matthew Lutz is a produced screenwriter and author. Josh, you're an AI consultant with a vast background in marketing and advertising. And we met at Allegory Hollywood Speakeasy. So I want to dive right into that and find out, kind of debrief what you guys thought about it. Were you happy? Were you shocked? Were you tired? Because I was certainly tired.
4: Yeah. I'll jump in right now, Josh, and then you can fill in any of the blanks. It started kind of as a dream many years ago, right? Like many years back, which was a little bit of a bucket list thing. So because I've been writing for over 20 years, one of the things I was sitting with was, why not take the skills of, you know, promoting and marketing conferences and actually create one, combine that with the passion of writing. And so the reality was, I started looking at all the different conferences out there, and there's some great ones for screenwriters, but they don't do all the things that I was looking for, which was, and Josh, we kind of designed this thing. We reverse engineered what we want and what we know a lot of screenwriters want. And we have had a million conversations around how writers write in isolation. And it's kind of a lonely sport, you know, like it can be. And the reality is, when you see any single film out there at the end, there's not just a single credit. It doesn't just say written by and that's it. It is a hugely collaborative effort, and it takes lots of people. And that is the truth about your career as a screenwriter as well. You need to meet people. You need to network. You need to build your team. And so we want to create a platform for screenwriters to elevate their career, yes, and their craft, yes, but also to start building relationships with people that you can collaborate with, you can do projects with long term. And really, that was kind of the spark of what we started designing Allegory to be, is a conference and a platform to connect, to collaborate, to learn, to hopefully elevate your career and your craft, but also your confidence as a writer and to move forward in kind of the dream of working your dream career as a writer.
5: I'll piggyback on that a little bit, because it goes to like kind of the dichotomy of our relationship. I am a movie buff. I have watched more movies than anybody else I know. And I really love every genre of movie. And I always dreamt of being in the movie industry at some level. And I have had several friends that went off and moved to LA and got into the industry, and some were more successful than others. But that said, I kind of went the safe route of business and started working with businesses that consulting more and more with businesses that are kind of in a market that's getting disrupted, that's getting democratized or decentralized. As Matthew and I started talking more and more about what we could work together on, knowing that we both really enjoy that space, and Matthew being an active writer, an active screenwriter in that space, what I found is, in a world of again, to his point, kind of a lonely people working from remotely, Zoom meetings and AI integrations and things like that, that really what is going to become the true currency is community. And what we found after putting on Allegory is that some of the biggest feedbacks, I would say the most consistent and prolific free feedback we got was, thank you guys so much for creating a place where I could be in the same room with other people and talk about the art, the business, the craft, the trials and tribulations. We're all in this together. We can kind of like, tell jokes that are that kind of complete the kind of self-deprecating sometimes world of a writer, you know. And so that was really what I wanted to create, as well as Matthew, of course. And what we found was, we, Matt being such a, being so plugged in and really being able to curate what he really wanted from this thing, we packed a lot of stuff into a single day, as you know, Gail. And so
3: yes, you did. It was great. And I stayed, till 9:30.
5: You were a trooper. You were, as with almost everybody. I thought there was going to be a, I thought we were going to get a drop off. And I think to Matt's credit, by the way that he curated, having some of the people that were later in the day, kind of very specifically, we really didn't have that drop off, and people ran the marathon with us. And so, again, one of my big takeaways is, it was great. It was a sprint for us. It went by in a blink of an eye for me. And I know Matt was working all over the place. I met a lot of amazing people. I got a lot of amazing feedback, and like we've learned kind of how we want version two to be. We knew version one was going to be like this, and we really have a clear path of what version two is going to be like. And we're excited. We just finished the first one, and we're already really excited to get roaring on the second one. So,
3: yeah. Now, just, we met at Allegory Hollywood Speakeasy, and it was an exclusive gathering of experts in the film industry. Hilliard Guest, Zach Bornstein, Steve Kaplan, Michael Haig, and of course, one of my mentors in the vertical realm, Isabella Drun. So, I mean, that's just some of the great people that were there. But it was different than the conferences that I have attended before, whether it's in Austin or whether it was in Alabama. It's at festivals and there's panels and discussions like that in Hollywood. It was different, and it was different because it was intimate, and the people, really, I don't know how to put my finger on it, but this one I felt a part of.
4: One thing that I think, and this is a little bit of the secret sauce, I'm going to give it away here. We did have a lot of speakers, right? And we know, like, to Josh's point, we learned a lot. We're going to pace things a little bit different for the next one and whatnot. Of all the 47, 48 speakers with panelists that we had one-on-one conversations with each and every one of them, and made sure that they understood their role there was to essentially mentor from the stage. Their goal was to give back, to send the elevator back down for the people that made it, like, were behind them on the same journey.
3: Right.
4: And so if they didn't come with that mentality, they weren't invited to speak on stage. And so they really had to be, and I think that set the tone for the room, because every single person there was 100% focused on and committed to, again, mentoring. And
3: approachable. They were approachable too, by the way,
4: They all hung out. Yeah. I mean, I've been to other conferences where they have security on the stage, next to the stage, like literally gatekeepers. And that was the exact opposite of what we wanted to do here.
3: So there's been a lot of conferences in Hollywood, and there's tons of them all the time. So why did you think that you could build that Allegory conference and make it different and make it so successful? Because I think it was successful.
4: Maybe just blind ignorance. I'm not I don't know. We went into it even the morning of with, feeling all of the fears, no one's going to show up, imposter syndrome, all that stuff. We did not know if it would be successful. That's the truth. But we also felt like, hey, we have to try. It's something we want to do. So, the answer is we didn't know. We didn't have 100%. It was a little bit of a trust fall with the universe, with the industry, with ourselves, and we just went for it.
5: Matt had a great vision for it at the beginning, and so I give a lot of credit to that. Is the reason it felt different is because the vision was set very clearly early on. Again, it was about the community. It was about access. It was about hitting people kind of where they are, and not gatekeeping and not being exclusive. We could have made more money by selling VIP tickets and allowing people to get pictures with people and things like that. We wanted to feel of an even playing ground, and we're all on it. And, I personally went out front to kind of try to welcome each person as they were signing up for a while, just so that it didn't feel like we were kind of like gurus on the hill or something like that. We're all in this together. It's a collective. We're like I said several times, together we're stronger than we are alone. And based on that, I think also Matt put together some really great people, like the people that were behind the scenes and some of our volunteers.
3: Oh my God, the volunteers. Shout out to the volunteers. They were fabulous. Really good.
4: I just want to piggyback on one thing there, because I think that's important. And I kind of forgot about it because we made that decision so early on, was we literally were not going to do VIP tickets because we wanted everyone to be celebrated at the same level. Every single person that walked through the door, which is why you walked in on a red carpet. Every single person there is a celebrity, right? And that's how we wanted it to be. We wanted it to feel. We wanted everyone to feel special because they are. We're writers, right? So we know how hard this is. And we know that a lot of times the writers don't get the credit they deserve. And so we wanted to kind of give everyone their moment to feel special.
3: So that brings us to, how are we going to stay connected with Hollywood Speakeasy in the future? I'm kind of having withdrawals already. So
4: Yeah, me too. Yeah, I think we all are. The name of our company, the name of the conference is Allegory. The name of the company is Hollywood Speakeasy. Allegory is just one event, and it's going to be basically an annual gathering. But our goal is within Hollywood Speakeasy, which we're getting ready to roll out. We jokingly call it a moose lodge for screenwriters, and it's a way to stay connected. And right now we're rolling it out in the Los Angeles market, right in Hollywood. That's specifically because, yes, there's going to be a virtual component and an online component. However, we know how important it is to connect in real life. And so there's going to be monthly meetups. There's going to be quarterly after parties. You're going to get invites to various industry events. And so it's all about having this community and keeping us connected. There's going to be some accountability built into it as well to make sure that the goal is, with inside this community, no one disappears, and everyone is going to be encouraged and supported to keep moving their career forward.
3: So when's the next one, though? I want to know when.
4: We're working on that calendar right now. So like I said, once we open up the doors for Hollywood Speakeasy, the next one will be within a month, will be a gathering, like a Hollywood hang, right?
3: Perfect.
4: It'll be more informal. It won't be as produced. It'll just be like a coffee, or we'll all go to a winery, or we'll go to a movie or whatever. It's like, it'll be different all the time. Then we'll do those quarterly ones, which are going to be a little more produced, and that's really it. You kind of listen. There's a fireside chat and AMA built into it. You get to ask questions and Q&A from the audience, and the rest of the night is just networking with your people.
3: Yeah,
5: that's the one thing we heard, that from people, that was there anything that you wished we had at the event that you didn't feel like you got? And a lot of people said they did get that networking because they made it work over the lunches or towards the end or something like that, but they were like, if we just could have had a little bit more time to network, that would have been great. And we get that. And that's why we've curated the true Hollywood Speakeasy version of this. Is meant to be almost like a fun, kind of tongue-in-cheek, not-so-secret society of people who are meeting at these cool locations. The Speakeasy is really meant to be kind of built into it. Like, I would love it that you the first one you go to, you walk through the door, it looks like it's a bookstore. You ask for a specific book, they take you over to this bookshelf, they open it up, you go in, and we're all there, drinking bourbon and having a good time. But again, I don't want to give, like, I'm probably giving away too much, Matt, but I want it to be, we really want it to be this experiential thing where you feel like you're part of something really special, a little bit secretive, a little bit interesting. When you're kind of on the inside, you feel like you're on the inside, but again, it's not a hierarchy, it's not a cult, it's just a fun place that you can say, like, are you guys part of Speakeasy? Oh, you should come to one of the events, I'll invite you along or something. And where, again, it just, everyone is, it's a comfortable place. It's where you see your friends, it's where you meet new people, it's where you get new ideas, it's where, you know, something that maybe you thought you were writing for this genre, and you talk to somebody and you start writing for a different genre or this format. You know, you're writing a movie, it becomes a episodic thing or a vertical or whatever it might be.
3: Right.
5: And so there's a way of collaboration there that feels more than just but I do still want to have the coffees and the movies and the wineries and stuff. That's just kind
3: Yeah,
5: of cool, like
3: yeah.
5: little like field trips, right? But then there's these kind of cool, like curated kind of party based things that you never know who might show up at those too. That's kind of the intent behind those. Like, you want to be at this one because you never know who might show up, that type of thing.
3: Perfect. Let's talk about the Ireland retreat. Now, that was mentioned at the Allegory conference. So, who wants to dive into that? Because that I love writing retreats.
4: Yeah, 100%. Yeah, and there's some great ones out there. We wanted to do something a little different on this one. So I went to film school in Ireland, and that's where I did my master's, and I became, just absolute. There's something magical about Ireland. There just really is. It's sacred ground for writers. I mean, so many amazing writers that have come out of Ireland, and I don't necessarily know the reason, but I do know everyone there is a natural storyteller. So one of the things that I've been fortunate enough, I've got a relationship with a guy who acquired a castle. It's a
3: A castle.
4: what do you call
3: Okay,
4: it?
3: that
4: Yeah, what do you
3: sounds
4: call it? It's like
3: good.
4: it's technically called a
5: Good start.
4: tower. A tower. He spent years and a lot of time and effort intentionally rehabbing it and turning it into a retreat center. And this is going to be kind of the crown jewel of the retreat. What's really cool about it is it's literally. Tolkien has been there, has sat at the same fire that people will be there working on their pages,
3: Oh
4: and
3: my
4: kind of like
3: goodness.
4: fired and changed the manuscript because of really walking these grounds and stuff like 5 different times on the Lord of the Rings.
3: When can
4: So
3: I put my deposit down?
5: we're almost there. You'll be the first one we send.
4: But here's kind of the thing that's a little bit different about this retreat. We're going to keep our cards really close to our vest on this intentionally. Because we want people to show up not having expectations. However, the one kind of overarching theme, if you will, of that event is you are to work on the one script that is the most personal thing to you that you've never written because you don't think it'll sell, because you don't think, trend-wise it makes sense. It's the one last script you would want to write before you leave this planet. That's the project you're working on. And if you don't know what it is, that's okay. You're going to come there and that's what you're going to unearth and
3: It's
4: deal
3: the
4: with.
3: most painful one. I know exactly which one it is.
4: We all do. We all have that story. Like,
5: The scariest one.
4: it's the one that's the most painful, or it's the one that's so built up in your head that you haven't touched it and the ideas are just collecting dust. Like that's for me, that's what it is. It's like I know exactly the one I want to write, but I don't know how I'm going to approach it. I don't know. Like, it's so precious in my head that I haven't even written page one of it. That's the one I'm gonna work on
5: As an amateur, I'm going to be writing mine out there too, and I'm excited to roll up my sleeves and jump in and start writing as well. So it's going to be really exciting for me too.
3: that.
4: And
3: Awesome.
4: we'll have a couple of mentors as well, like industry mentors, like people that have written stuff that you've heard of and that have had wild success in the industry. They're going to be some of the teachers there as well.
3: Perfect. I want to also talk about your book, Matthew. You have a new book out. So I think there's a lot of turbulence in Hollywood about AI. Do you use it? Do you not use it? And I think that's part of this book, The New Poetics, Storytelling After AI by Matthew David Lutz. This book really does that. It tells you've got to write.
4: Yeah, and I'll jump in because there's a couple things that I think are important, which is you have to, as a writer, you have to kind of master the rules before you use the tools. I were in, and Josh, I know you can speak to this as well because he and I have shared war stories, which AI is a great, amazing tool for a lot of things, but it's also can be very easily turned into a crutch where you're turning out mediocre work with zero soul, zero heartbeat, zero story. Like it's just it lacks creativity, it lacks originality, it lacks perspective. I think that's the main takeaway from this book is it's like I'm not saying don't use AI. I use it every day, but I don't use it as my voice.
5: Yeah, I again, I could the AI conversation is something that I could go on and on and on and on about. I've studied it professionally. I consult on it. I see it as a tool, to Matthew's point, but it's also like an axe. You can build a house with an axe. You can also do horrible things with an axe. And so it's a tool that you have to wield with care. I use it to, going back to the axe metaphor, to sharpen the axe a bit. I use it as a thought partner in a lot of things that I do. I try to force it to be a skeptic of stuff that I do, because by definition, just saying like ChatGPT or Claude or whatever is typically kind of a yes man.
3: Oh,
5: It
3: absolutely.
5: wants to
3: It's like,
5: agree with
3: come
5: me.
3: on,
5: And
3: dude.
5: so I train mine in some cases to be my devil's advocate, and that's where it's become most useful as a thought partner. And we found ways that specifically in creative, I come from the copywriting side of writing, and just like Matt was talking about, it's kind of a race to the middle, and especially early on, it's basically like people that are bad at writing get slightly better because it's making you use the formulas and tools that are just kind of the generic formula, the name, the same thing. So they get slightly better. And the people that are good at writing, they try to get more efficient at it, which makes them slightly worse. And I would never ever use it for dialogue, but I would use it for maybe, character development type of ideas, or, tell me where, this part of my a script is obvious or tropey or disingenuous, or it goes against the idea of the character, or ways where it kind of just fills in some blind spots, truly as like a co-writing partner. When I was young and I was writing creatively, and I would go to movies with a good friend of mine who was also a screenwriter, and afterward we'd sit there and then we'd talk about the things we were writing, and I would tell him where he was being stupid, and or he'd be like, you know what would be an interesting twist is if, and I think to an extent that's where AI can come in, and also as a research tool. Like we've all used, the internet to be our research tool as writers. I think AI can be tuned to become that plus much, much more if you're writing about a very kind of technical or specific subject. I just watched Project Hail Mary the other day,
3: Oh, I haven't
5: and
3: seen it. Is it? It's good. I
5: it's
3: hear it's
5: great.
3: good.
5: It's good. Yeah, I tried to read the book and I just couldn't get through it before the movie came out. So I was like, I'm going to the movie with my kids. But that said, he wrote The Martian. He understands a lot of this technical stuff. I love that genre of kind of like a, somebody having to like science themselves out of a problem, But I would need so much more mental capacity to be able to think that way. AI would give you some of that. You could cut some of those corners by doing a bit more research via AI and then testing it against AI, that type of thing. And so that's where I think it's a huge benefit for writers. And it's about creating kind of like the vessel, like the pitcher for the water, and then then it creates that container that's important to keep it all together. But the art and the artist, the craftsperson, fills it up with the nectar that is the dialogue and the personal experience and all that stuff that AI really shouldn't be doing at any level.
3: Right. I think, oh, I just want to jump in here because I use prompts when I ask AI. So I ask it very specific questions when to get feedback on a script or a scene, like what's the weakness, what's the strength, what can we do to tighten it up? The prompts are so important. And if you ask the right questions or you give it the right direction, you don't necessarily get your yes person that, oh, this script is wonderful, Gail. And it's like, no, it's not. Stop it.
4: And I think that's important. The two things that are so incredibly important are the instructions, the prompts, but then also the instinct that you have honed as a writer by putting in your 10,000 hours or writing your 10 scripts or whatever, because you are going to know what moves you, what created goosebumps, what made you gasp or whatever that is. Like, the algorithms aren't really trained to do that. So I think, to your point, yes, it's incredibly important. I look at this like a bookend. It's almost like you have to bookend everything you do with humans, right? At the beginning, the human is creating the instruction and it's inputting everything. The AI does some work in the middle, and then you have to make it through the lens, the human lens on the outside, to say, do I agree with this? Do I not? How do I want to change this? How do I put my thumbprint or my fingerprint on it? So it's human, AI, human is kind of the way I approach.
3: We're running out of time, and I want to touch on Vertical series because that is going on, and also Creator Wood, which I'm trying to work with. It's hard though, but I want to give a shout out to them too because it's actually wonderful. You put your script in, and it creates a story. A little movie, but so, which is really cool because it gives us the power to to do everything. The writer, you can make it happen. So I want to touch on that kind of AI stuff too, because verticals, they may go AI altogether, but right now they're hot. And I think that it's getting much better and it's going to be another format for everybody to use. So jump in on that one, please.
5: I was going to say really quick, I think it's a really interesting area where people are going into. And I was just going to say that I look forward to creating something that kind of opens up access to more people to be creative using vertical. And I think that the magic of a vertical right now is kind of in that cliffhanger aspect, sort of.
3: Absolutely.
5: Like the soap operaness of almost of it, right? I would love to see genres, and again, I might be wrong, this might be huge genres in this, but things like psychological thrillers or horror or...
3: Yeah, it's coming. It's coming. Yeah, comedy. Yeah. And, you know, right now I'm developing a romance thriller. And so I want to go into the psychological ones, you know, because those are fun too, right? Addicting.
5: It's just like the YouTube-ification of entertainment, but done in a way that has its own style and feel and has this really interesting, like, ooh, I really want to see what happens next. And you have the ability to do it while you're waiting for the bank.
3: Or at the stoplight. Minute and a half, baby.
5: Yeah. So again, there's like quick hits to it. I think it's something that can be very AI-ified in a way that is still maintains the art. And I do think that it's a direction. Do you remember Quibi?
3: Quibi was just too soon. It was too early.
5: Yeah. Yeah, so we're kind of looking at the Quibi model and thinking of ways internally we can kind of do some interesting work around that. But I'll leave it at that. I'll hand it off to Matt.
4: Yeah, I you know, this is the Wild West right now in verticals, and the first ones through to kick open the saloon doors usually are the ones to take the bullets, like Quibi. They did it. They had some monetization issues, and they had some. The model was a little off. However, the ones that come in, you know, second are usually the ones that live into infamy. You know, like they become
5: Apple's always second. They didn't create the computer, but they created like the cool version. They didn't create the phone, but they created the cool version. They didn't create the camera, but they so like that second position is a pretty sweet position to be in when it comes to this innovative stuff. Sorry, Matt.
4: And I think that's where we're at right now. Is where you know, you can look overseas and what they were doing is they modeled what was working overseas. That's not going to be the sticking point. Like, that's not going to be the end result here. And one of the main reasons I believe why is because you're starting to see all the big players get involved in.
3: They all have production companies now, Amazon, Fox, Disney.
4: Exactly. So they're not going to want to stamp their brand name on crappy content. That's just not going to happen. So the content will elevate. There will be absolutely some more automation and some AI ways of keeping budgets down, because that's going to be very important to them. But I believe that the writing, I believe, is going to get elevated. And I think as a writer, that's what I'm excited about. And to Josh's point, is it's not just going to be the same old trope, like the billionaire, you know.
3: The revenge of the billionaire. Yeah, wife. That's you got to have the wife in there.
5: The wife has got to be in there. That's the important part.
3: Before we leave, I just want to touch on CreatorWood, because CreatorWood allows the writer to tell the whole story and put it out for people to see, whether it's on TikTok, whether it's on Insta or YouTube, and their own platform. So any ideas on that?
4: No, not yet. I just learned about CreatorWood. So I think and I have not gone beyond just checking out their website and stuff. So it is something that I'm going to play around with because I'm curious, but I can't really speak into that. From a workflow standpoint, I love what they're doing in theory, but I've not seen a single output. I've not played with it. So I wouldn't feel like I'm qualified to really speak into it beyond the idea that what they're doing on paper seems to make sense.
5: Yeah, and I would just say, I think that there's going to be a lot of, like I said, democratization and access that's created by certain tools that allow ease of creation. And in holistically, Matt and I talk a lot about kind of like the three aspects of writing. There's more than three, but the three big ones, again, like I said, are kind of the art, the entertainment, and the business of it. And as you can make some of those things more effective and more accessible, like we're building stuff in the back end of Hollywood Speakeasy, like Sidecar, and potentially some stuff that's kind of similar to what you're talking about, Gail, that just allow more people access from kind of that kind of easy button side of things, as well as kind of the more kind of direct access, like the writing retreats that are, you're out there. It's an experience, and kind of hitting both sides of that spectrum, I think it's important. And let's just get more writers out there writing. I think that's like the outcome we want.
3: You know what? This has been fabulous. Matthew Lutz, Josh Lannon, thank you so much for being on the Screenwriter Show.
5: Thanks, Gail.
4: Yeah, thanks for having us.
0: Serving San Diego from high atop Monument Peak in the Laguna Mountains, this is KNSJ. 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

0: In part one of this series, we introduced you to Mohana Sundari, an auto rickshaw driver in Chennai, the capital city of Tamil Nadu in southern India. Mohana shared these vibrant stories of her childhood, which really comes to an end when she starts to face pressure to get married.
1: This is where we'll pick up Mohana's story. This is part two in a three-part series. And please note, this episode contains references to domestic violence.
0: From the UCLA Labor Center, this is ReWork. I'm Veena Humpapur.
1: And I'm Saba Wahid. There was a growing concern that Mohana's independence could lead to her making poor life choices. The solution? Get her married.
2: They found a groom in the village. They said he was well off, but I had no interest. They kept saying, "We are doing this for your own good. Look at your sister. She's a heart patient. Don't give her more stress." They brainwashed me. At an age when I didn't even have the maturity to understand what marriage meant, my wedding happened like it was just another function. I was just 17.
1: Mohana moved into her mother-in-law's home in the village. Problems with her husband started right away.
2: I stayed with him for just a week. My husband began giving me some sleeping pill-like things. I still don't know for what reason. He started to torture me, especially in bed. It felt forced. It felt like something I didn't want. I told my family and they said, "You just have to adjust and go on." That 1 week of married life was completely against my will. Until then, I'd been free. And my mind had been free. Only after marriage did I feel like I was being locked away.
0: Her mother-in-law was admitted to the hospital for an extended stay. So Mohana's husband sent her to live with her family. He asked them to cook for his mother while she was in the hospital.
2: Once when we were taking food to the hospital, our vehicle had a flat tire. We had promised to reach by 12:30, but only got there at 1:30. My husband yelled at me and then suddenly slapped me on the cheek. I pushed him away and left. I didn't hit back. Out of anger, I just pushed, like how kids push each other while playing. Soon after, I began having vomiting issues. They said I was pregnant. After that, I was in a kind of dazed state.
1: Mohana returned to live with her husband, and their relationship only worsened. At the same time, she was suffering through a tough pregnancy that was taking a toll.
2: My anger had grown at being forced to stay with my husband. And I had a deep resentment because he hit me. We kept fighting. Every time it was some new issue, I'd just leave feeling dizzy. They even had to treat me for seizures. My body couldn't take the strain at all. So they told me, "It's best if you stay at your mom's place and get rest." My daughter was born full term in the 9th month. My father said to my husband, "Go hold your baby. Ask how your wife is doing." But he came and scolded me, attacked me. I couldn't even stand to see his face. After marriage, they said once the baby is born, things will get better. Then after her birth,

0: They said once the baby starts playing, it'll get better.
1: After Mohana gave birth to her baby, she recovers with her family. But eventually, she's sent back to her mother-in-law's home to live with her husband.
0: They left at 5 o'clock. That night, we sat inside. I was breastfeeding the baby. He said, "This baby isn't even mine." And something like, "I will kill this baby." He tore the chain and the tali from my neck. In his mind, it became about me being a girl raised in Chennai. With whom had she been? He started doubting the child's identity. He'd keep on repeating, "The face is not like mine, not like mine." He started grabbing the child by the neck. I was terrified and started crying hard. After that, I decided I didn't need him anymore. He left for work at 6 in the morning. I pinched the baby to make her cry. I told my mother-in-law that the child is sick and suffering a lot. I told her I was going to take the baby to the hospital. But instead, I went to Chennai, to my former printing boss's house. I didn't go to my mother's house because they would have just said, "Go back, it's your family, it's your child. You can talk to him, try again." I've been talking for a year. And if he hasn't changed by now, will he ever change? Will he ever understand? That's why I came to Chennai. My boss told me to consult with a high court lawyer named Santa Kumari. She asked me, "Is this your final decision, dear? You're still a young girl." I said, "I don't want this anymore. When he says that he'll kill the child or that it's not even mine, why should I?"
2: Mohana went alone to the women's police station to file a complaint against her husband. When she wasn't taken seriously, she obtained a court order.
0: Everything spiraled from that point. People started questioning me. "What kind of life do you even want now?" They started blaming me, saying things like, "Your life is ruined." But I honestly didn't care about all that.
1: The picture in my mind of this young Mohana with her baby going alone because there is nobody to support her on this. It just really hits you how brave she was.
2: Yeah. She so clearly had a, "No, I don't accept this." And I agree, like when you think about how old she was and the society that she's living in, it is so powerful to see how she had that agency and she had that fight in her.
1: Though she was no longer living with her husband, Mohana's uncle advised her against filing for divorce. When her daughter was about a year and a half old, Mohana decided to return to Chennai with her daughter and her sister. Her father supported her decision and said he would come too. Mohana went back to work, while her father and sister cared for her daughter at home.
0: They would say, "I'm just a renting mother." Because honestly, other than just being there, it was my father and sister who did everything, raising her, feeding her. If you asked me how to properly raise a child, I'd admit I have no idea. Because they are the ones who completely raised her while I went to work. Initially, I took up a job as a watchperson. Then I started carrying cement sacks and loading them onto a fish transport vehicle. They only gave me 30 rupees daily. We didn't even have money to buy milk. I used to boil rice and use the leftover water as milk for my daughter. That's how bad things were financially.
2: Mohana's brother was also working in Chennai as a security guard at the general hospital. Things got ugly one day when his friends were visiting him at work.
0: My brother's friends used to come and go daily as if they were seeing a king. One day, a drunk person clashed with my brother. My brother's friends got defensive, and the five of them ganged up to beat the drunk guy. My brother said, "Don't hit him. I don't want to ruin my reputation," and pushed them aside. The drunk person fell on a cot, hit his head, and died on the spot. These five people were the real reason behind everything. They all pleaded with my brother, "Bro, you take the blame. We'll spend whatever amount is needed to help you." My brother went to the police station and handed himself over. He didn't know that if he went alone, it would become a murder case. He alone went to jail, and his friends did nothing to help.
1: Her brother's case put a huge financial strain on the family, which was already struggling with debt from multiple weddings and living expenses. They sold some of their land, as well as the house Mohana had been living in order to raise money.
0: Our whole family fought this case for about 3 years. Everyone said the same thing. A person can be taken out of jail only if there's money. I made a decision. I told my husband, "Give me my jewelry and I will grant you a divorce." I signed the papers and no one in my family even knew. It was my own decision, right? Then, in front of my father, mother, everyone, I said, "Let's close my brother's case."
2: Mohana put the money from her divorce settlement towards helping her brother, and eventually his case was dismissed.
1: But while that was all happening, life wasn't on hold. Mohana continued to work to support her family, though she had dreams of becoming her own boss.
0: I worked at an export company where they had this calculation. Within 1 hour, we had to join 60 pieces of t-shirts. No matter what the supervisor says, you have to listen to them. I came there to work and do my part. Why should I listen to whatever they say and constantly change and adapt to whatever they ask? It hit me. Why should we always work for others? What if we could do something on our own?
2: Mohana eventually began looking for opportunities to work for herself.
0: I wanted to begin a business. So I got into the beautician field. I bought only the essentials. And whenever someone asked for makeup for weddings or parties, I'd go and do it. But I didn't get much business because everyone would go to the beauty parlor. During that time, I had a friend living in the railway quarters. He had set up a tea stall near Beach Station. He couldn't manage the shop anymore and offered it to me to run. He asked for an advance, and I agreed to pay daily rent too. And I had to pay a salary of 600 rupees for each worker. I used to go at 4 a.m. and return home only at 11 p.m. Still, we weren't making any money. My own savings were being used again and again. I fell into debt and it kept piling up. What could I do? One day, I went to buy vegetables for sambar and I saw an elderly man with some greens. He was selling such big vadas for just 5 or 6 rupees, and it matched perfectly with the greens he was selling. That gave me an idea. I'd buy idlis and vadas for 2 rupees in the morning, then sell them in the evening for 5 rupees. Once I understood that, we saved money on oil, manpower, and purchasing costs. For about 6 months, things went really well. Then the friend who had rented me the stall saw I was making a good profit. He told me his family mocked him, saying, "Oh, you're trusting a doll and giving her a shop?" He said, "Won't you trust me and give the shop back to me?" He said he wanted to marry me, but didn't. That's when I truly understood what his intentions were.
1: This wasn't the first time that Mohana had experienced issues with men at work.
0: I worked at the sweet stall at the Saravana Bhavan Hotel, which was so small that only one person could work there at any given time. When senior guys would come by to take sweets, we would end up brushing past one another. One of them made a crude comment. I got very angry and said, "Don't you have a daughter?" I told him to mind his words. I made it clear that if I wanted to bump into someone, I'd do it on my own terms outside the stall. Everywhere I went, there were these unspoken rules, things you have to do, compromises you have to make. If they said, "I'm a man," then that was supposed to be the end of the conversation. I was expected to listen. It started to affect me over time. They make it sound like if you're a man, then whatever mistakes you commit, women are supposed to overlook it. Men are better. We need to show submission and respect. Just look at something simple like a supervisor, right? It's always a man. He says, "How dare you step over me? How dare you undermine me? What are you going to do more than me?" And the more I hear it again and again, all I feel is disgust. That's how this society keeps going. It doesn't come from one individual. It's collective, ingrained in our society. Inside my heart, I have a desire that men and women should be equal. So I chose to step into business as a woman. Even in business, it's the same story. With men, they can succeed or they can fail. But for women, the standard and bar is so high. If we get into business, they ask, "Why are you doing a man's job?"
2: Moina handed over the shop in the train station and began working and training in a variety of industries.
0: When times are tough, whatever job I get, wherever I get it, I'll go for it. Even if I don't know the work, I'll say I know and learn on the go. Seeing everyone around me working, studying, even going abroad, I started wondering how they were doing it. I felt like I should also do something, but I had no one to guide me. My father would be scared of everything, always saying, "You'll face a loss." But my mother, on the other hand, would step in and say, "Let's try it," even if there was a risk of loss. I ended up getting cheated whenever I tried. It's through those experiences that I had to learn and grow on my own.
1: At this point, Mohan and her daughter face some heartbreaking losses. First, her father passes away.
0: I made my daughter sit, packed our things in a plastic bag, and went and gave my father a proper goodbye. After that, my sister watched over my daughter while I went to work. Soon after that, my sister also passed away. Their time ended, so I had to adjust and move forward with life. Then it was just my daughter and me. I'd go to work, and she started handling the cooking. Food became something we ate only because we're hungry, not for taste. Whatever is there, we just eat that. Most of the time, it's just idli. Or we get batter and make dosa, and don't even think about it being served with a proper vegetable.
1: It's so heartbreaking. From the beginning of her story up until this point, like, it's really been about her dad and her sister, and now both those people are gone.
2: Yeah.
1: Her passion for good food was something she referenced multiple times throughout her stories of childhood.
2: Mm-hmm.
1: And now the fact that they're just eating because they had to put food in their bodies, it really hit my heart.
0: We went through a very difficult time financially. In the middle of that, I had to undergo 2 surgeries. Still, I never asked my relatives for help. My daughter, she always adjusted. She never asked for things. Even I used to demand things for my father and mother, but she didn't.
2: Mohana finds work caring for infants with health issues.
0: The family said, "You're so good at taking care of our babies. Why don't you stay here? We'll pay you double shift wages." For that job, I had to live away from my daughter. my old printing boss's family let her stay at their house and took care of her. Previously, even if I had to work at night, I'd always come back home. Having to leave my own home, it made me feel so low. It's something I'll never forget. I took care of the babies completely. All I would ask for was just 4 hours of rest. During that break, I'd sleep, wake up, have something to drink, freshen up, and come back. I felt like it was my responsibility to make sure the parents felt completely at ease. I couldn't just hand the babies back to them when I was tired, right? I would carry 2 babies, 1 in each hand, to the bed. I'd cover them up and keep my hands placed underneath. Then I would try to sleep. But if the babies made the slightest sound or movement, I would immediately wake up and check on them. That was such a hard thing for me. It was through that experience that I truly understood the value of money. I couldn't believe people would spend so much money to have babies through IVF. And then I thought about myself. When I was pregnant with my own child, I was so careless and took everything for granted. It was only then that I realized how much effort my father and sister must have put in to care for my daughter. That period of my life taught me so much. Staying at someone else's house, giving so much care and attention to their children. And yet, I wasn't even taking care of my own child properly. But no matter how hard things get, whether it's emotional pain, financial problems, or anything else, I always think about what I can do next and just keep moving forward. I don't sit and overthink. But being separated from my daughter, it really hurt me deep down.

0: There's a parallel here with her own childhood. Mohana had to adapt to her mother being away for work, but you can sense her pain at being separated from her own child. And then she uses the money from this job to buy a house for her mom. So there's this overlap here between the generations when it comes to finances and care and being separated.
1: Mm-hmm. The paradox of raising someone's child at the cost of being able to raise your own children. It's one of the most painful sacrifices that a mother has to make to support that livelihood.
0: Yeah.
1: And in her childhood, even though her mother had to be away, Mohana still had her siblings and her father. Now she has to do things all by herself with her own child.
0: Mohana hadn't given up on having her own business, and she kept trying. But each time, she ended up facing further financial loss.
2: Around 2015, I saw my friend running a small stall near Marina Beach. It inspired me. Why shouldn't I start something like that? I bought one of those pushcart shops. We'd set it up wherever there was temple festivals. Later, I opened a small shop using cloth and poles. After that, I tried a fried rice stall, but I started facing health issues. So I left it in the hands of a few boys I trusted. They mismanaged everything and got me into debt. Since the stall was on corporation land, they came and demolished it, and I lost everything I had in it. I felt very frustrated. Why is it that whatever business I try ends up in loss? Everything was gone. Everything. One by one, luck, savings, jewelry, all gone. Only my daughter was there with me. All my businesses collapsed. That's when it hit me. I saw a woman driving an auto at the central station and thought, if she can do it, why can't I?
1: At this point, Mohana is tired of dealing with debt. She's running into problems finding well-paying jobs because she doesn't have a college degree. What she does have, though, is an active badge to drive an auto.
2: I started asking around and got information from some men who drive autos. They said, but madam, will ladies drive after 6 p.m.? If you drive both day and night, you can easily make 2,000 or even 3,000. That really made me think, why shouldn't I drive an auto? I thought to myself, what? Only men drive at night.

0: I think so often when we're hearing stories about South Asian families, South Asian women, arranged marriages, there is not as much focus on agency, right? Mm-hmm. There's that trope of domineering brown men controlling passive brown women who need to be rescued, often by an outside force.
1: Yeah. Everything about her counters like stereotypes you have of South Asia and women.
0: Throughout her story, we see a diversity of gender dynamics and nuanced power relations. And we can clearly see that Mohana is not waiting around to be saved. She continually reclaims her power and her agency in some really difficult circumstances.
1: Yeah.
0: She has the courage to advocate for herself and for her baby, even when this means going against her family's wishes and societal restrictions for a woman trying to leave her husband.
1: You know, for her, it's clear that there are no boundaries that she's not willing to cross, no limitations that she's not willing to break in order to care for her family, to survive, and then to thrive.
0: And we also see this quality time and again in her professional journey, in fighting for herself and also other women. This is something that we're really going to focus on in part three, the final chapter in Mohana's story.
1: Here's a look ahead.
2: When it comes to auto transport, I mostly avoid guys. No matter how much we work hard to improve our lives, men try to influence us by creating unnecessary problems. Ladies to ladies, they get to know each other personally. They help when your vehicle needs repair or to take over school rides. They also call because they need directions. They might say, I have to attend a funeral, so can you keep my child at your house for a bit? They provide good personal support like this. I aspire for everyone in this transport sector to see me as a role model. I won't be around after 50 years, but I want it to be said, oh, Mohana has struggled so much and has done so much. Based on this, so many of us have come forward.
0: Our sincerest thanks to Mohana Sundari for sharing her story, and a special thank you to ECTHE, Empowering Communities Through Education, for connecting us with Mohana, conducting her interview in Tamil, and translating it to English.
1: To learn more about ECTHE and to see photos and videos of Mohana and her...
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